Admit something. Everyone you see, you say to them, "Love me." Of course, you do not do this out loud, otherwise someone would call the cops. Still, though, think about this. This great pull in us to connect. Why not become the one who lives with a full moon in each eye that is always saying, with that sweet moon language, what every other eye in the world is dying to hear?

Prayer. Let my words be bright with animals, images the flash of a gull's wing. If we pretend that we are at the center, that moles and kingfishers, eels and coyotes are at the edge of grace, then we circle dead moons around a cold sun. This morning I ask only the blessing of the crayfish, to wear the skin of the bear in my songs, to work like a man with my hands.

Then we hear a whistle like a bosun's pipe. And the carnival immediately begins, gradually mixing rain, thunder, bullfight, football, playground, war. Penny Arcade. Babylon fading.

0: The future. When I finally arrive there, and it will take many days and nights, I would like to believe others will be waiting and might even want to know how it was. So I will reminisce about a particular sky, or a woman in a white bathrobe, or the time I visited a narrow strait where a famous naval battle had taken place. Then I will spread out on a table a large map of my world and explain to the people of the future, in their pale garments, what it was like, how mountains rose between the valleys, and this was called geography, how boats loaded with cargo plied the rivers, and this was known as commerce, how the people from this pink area crossed over into this light green area and set fires and killed whoever they found, and this was called history. And they will listen, mild-eyed and silent, as more of them arrive to join the circle, like ripples moving toward, not away from, a stone tossed into a pond.
1: One morning recently, there was something I couldn't remember. I sort of knew what it was related to, but I couldn't quite bring it to mind. Seemed like the letter M was involved. And then, suddenly, it came to me. I remembered it. That was in the morning. Then later that afternoon, even though I was able to recall my experience that morning of not being able to remember something, I could no longer remember what the thing was, what it was related to, or what letter of the alphabet had been involved. And what's strange to me is that morning, the first time I couldn't remember it, the thing did eventually come back to me. But later that afternoon, in spite of this earlier success, I drew a complete blank. I still don't know what it was. And the nice thing is that a month from now, I'll have no memory of the incident whatsoever. Unless, of course, something reminds me of it. These are some of the things I think about when I'm sitting home alone and the power goes out. If something in the future is canceled, what is canceled? What has really happened? Something that didn't occur yet is now never going to occur at all. Does that qualify as an event? Here's something. Think about a place you've never seen, but for many years you've pictured it in your mind. And then you finally see it. After you leave, do you continue to picture it the old way? Imagine a place called Moravia, a non-existent country. See it in your mind. See a few details. Okay, now Moravia ceases to exist. Is your picture of the original non-existent country different from what it looks like now that it ceases to exist? They're both non-existent. Okay, picture Moravia again, the original way. Now Moravia is invaded by a neighboring country, Boronia. Picture Boronia. It's completely different from Moravia. Different geography, different ethnic stock, beliefs, way of life, government, everything. See it? Okay, Boronia invades Moravia and occupies it and begins to make some changes. Now picture Moravia again. Does it look different? Isn't that weird? Looks a little like Boronia, doesn't it? Here's another one. Maybe you've done this. You've never been to your friend's place of work, but you've pictured it, because he's talked about it. Then he changes jobs, but it's a similar job. Do you bother to change your mental picture of where he works? And how much do you change it? Or you have a friend who works at one Wendy's and gets transferred to a different Wendy's. You picture a whole new Wendy's? Or do you get lazy and say, well, they're all pretty much the same, so I'll just go with the old Wendy's? Here's something I think about. If a radio station changes its call letters, moves its studio across town, hires all new disc jockeys, and changes the style of music it plays, but keeps the same frequency on the dial, Is it still the same radio station? Suppose they only change the music. Here's something I like to think about. On a given day, Flight 23 goes from New York to Los Angeles. The following month, Flight 23 goes from New York to Los Angeles again. But the crew is different, the passengers are different, and it's a completely different airplane. How can both flights be Flight 23? They can't. A week is not based on anything in nature, as are days or months or years. So birds, they don't understand weeks or weekdays. They do know enough to come back to the sidewalk cafe every day for crumbs.

0: when they were right in front of him, trying to tell him what they were trying to mean. His close friends were beginning to wonder the same things his faraway friends were wondering. He knew what was wrong, as well as anyone else. So he began to wrestle with himself, grabbing hold of himself at the foot of a flight of stairs he had never climbed before. And how he wrestles now with every dream he has ever dreamed. Hope grips him by the neck. Faith bear hugs his middle. Charity twists against him with toe holds. He's going to lose. 3-1 isn't fair. He will never be able to climb up the flight of stairs he has never climbed. Look at him there in a heap. And look, something is coming downstairs. Something that doesn't look like anything. That is only memory, long lost and forever grieved by ghosts. Listen to what it's saying.
1: You can't reach into him. Your arms are too long.

What do they mean? The faces in the night looking into the antique mirror of jazz. By what insistent instinct do we crowd the smoking dark and watch with our seashell ears the pounding truth break against the huge, inchoate spirit of this biggest of the little cities? And why do the stars of this spirit's music shine with such intensity upon the double zero of our blinking eyes? The questions multiply the mystery. Are we the face of get away from it all? Have another drink, baby. Live it up. Let's have a ball before the great big all goes up in fire and brimstone. Make mine a double and short on the soda. Clap hands in the reeling darkness and play lusty animal with the yeah, yeah, yeah of drowning night. You should have seen me when I stood on the table and the bouncer came with his tuxedo and the alcoholic air rocking with rolls of laughter after, while the ghosts of Dixieland gone white are crashing through the changes inside the saints go marching in. One for the road and hiccup home to hangover. Are we this face? Are we the face of get there, get there, get there? Who's at the Blue Note? Who's at the Sutherland? Somebody's opening at the London House. Grab a cab and seize upon the tock, ticking, ticky-tock. Should I wear the mink? Somebody said something is happening at the Cloister Inn, and the long lines form in front of the revolving door of the spinning now, now, now. Do I look all right? Keep the change. I read in Downbeat. And the smoke rises above the hubbub as the cash register LPs come alive. Mr. and Mrs. Face face up to an evening on the town. 12 conventioneers, accompanied by a driving rat-a-tat-tat, become disciples of punchline pornography, and expense accounts rise in the falling jazz, and a waiter's feet hurt. Something ends, and the applause begins. This clapping reward is bridge for the blues. Aren't you glad you came? Aren't you? Are we this face? Are we the face of I wonder as I wander, looking with the look that little children have for that loving something, for that joyous whatever it is, for that delightful I don't know what next, tired of playing run, sheepy, run, and follow the leader? The game we're looking for is looking for us. And it's called 1, 2, 3, 4, 5, 6, 7, 8, 9, 10, green light. A great, big, huge, unbelievably infinite go sign for this biggest of the little sleepwalking cities where the dream we dream is just around imagined nightmare's corner. Come on along to Renaissance.

Renaissance, which is anywhere you want it. Hope swings eternal, and that's where everything is in Jazzmatazz Chicago. Don Quixote rides across the sprawl of us in a crazy movie called The Midwesterner, gallops across the jumping night where everyone waits to see where the real action is, and we strike our matches against old Chicago midnight, against old anywhere's midnight, somewhere below the non-stop jet from New York to Hollywood. Hi, stranger. Are we this face? All these faces and more we are. And the truth is right in front of us when our backs are turned. So pick up your trumpet and play this. Doomsday boys and girls of dust, come blow your horn for Mr. Must. Full circles roll in spirals down into the fright of the thinnest town.

There was this stranger who came into our town. He was tall and had a dark look about him, and a special brilliance was in his eyes. When he looked at us, there was the feeling that he could see right down to the bottom. We may have been mistaken in this, but at the time, no questions were asked. The questions always come later. All we cared about was the mystery we sensed in this stranger, and we waited to see what would happen. One evening that was different from any other, he got us all together in the big auditorium. He stood there on the huge stage. The only light was on him, and we waited in the dark. Then out of his tallness came the chanting. First, as a whisper we could hardly hear. The flippity chip on the pippity pop. The flippity chip on the pippity pop. It didn't make any sense. We were caught up in something we didn't understand. He had trapped us without our knowing it. Possibly it was his manner. And we came alive to him as he slowly moved us with his chant through the land of hush into insistent, savage, throbbing crescendos of ecstasy, as if it were the only thing we could do. We started to chant with him. The flippity jib bum, the bippity bop, the flippity jib bum, the bippity bop. And he was up on the high stage, laughing with all his might, shouting, yes, yes, yes. But there were those among us who were jealous of his powers, who felt they should be in the center of the stage, with the light shining on them. They were against our hero in the chanting, and are going to be with him every free moment. And so, little by little, a little later, these critics set to work to make nonsense out of the sense of what we were doing. And they succeeded. They destroyed our hero's faith in himself. He didn't have it anymore. After a few disappointing times in the big auditorium, the light gone out of him, we all stopped going. And the man who had once seemed so tall and who now seems so much smaller left our town, saying no, no, no. We lived through the boredom of the time that followed, telling each other pale stories of what once was and what might have been if. We lived on histories and hopes. We did this until the miracle we never thought would happen again happened. Another stranger came into our town, and he too was tall and dark and had eyes that could look right down into the bottom of you. And he got us all together in the big auditorium. And with the light on him, we were in the dark. He chanted, the flippity-jip-bum, the bippity-bop, the flippity-jip-bum, the bippity-bop. And we joined in, and the magic was in us. And he was laughing, and all his might was with him. And he was shouting, yes, yes, yes. But there were those among us who were jealous and so forth. You know what they did. Little by little, a little later, they put us back on the narrow path. This is the way things have been in our town for as long as anyone cares to remember. By the way, how are things in your town?

0: I'm your host, Ron Byers, and you are listening to Sound Waves. For the first half, we started with Hafez, then Joseph Bruchek, Jim Morrison, Billy Collins, George Carlin, Ken Nordine, and Jennifer Miller. Starting off in the second half of Sound Waves, I'm going to start off with Langston Hughes, a recording made in 1958, an album put together called The Weary Blues from many of his writings going back to the 1920s. This piece has arrangements by Charlie Parker and the Horace Parlin Trio. Then next on to Sekou Sundiata, always giving life to the oralizing traditions of black culture, in a piece called Shout Out. Next, I'm going to read a poem by Nicolas Gullien called Song 16. This poem was given to us by the director of the African Heritage Museum in Havana on a recent trip to Cuba. Nicolas Gullien died in 1989. He was known as the national poet of Cuba, also called the Langston Hughes of Cuba. He actually met Langston Hughes in 1930. Both were of mixed race and concerned about racial inequality and so forth. And Hughes encouraged Nicolas Gullien to use the rhythms of what was called in their culture the son, S-O-N, which was the mingling of African and Spanish rhythms in his poetry, as Hughes used the blues and jazz in America. And this piece will be accompanied by the music of Mango Santa Maria, an old Cuban group. Then we move on to Maya Angelou from her Black Pearls collection and a piece called Detached. Then Michael Harper, poet Michael Harper, and musician Paul Austerlitz in a piece called Double Take. Then Kim Nuzo, great poet out of Colorado, from his album Buddha's on the Back Road with music by Bobby Mason. Then on to none other than Lawrence Ferlinghetti, still kicking around out there in San Francisco. Three pieces from his Coney Island of the Mind. And finally, ending with a musical piece by Charlie Parker, Scrapple for the Apple, from the album Cool Scene at the Cafe Bazaar. Now enjoy the second half of Sound Waves.
1: Why should it be my loneliness? Why should it be my song? Why should it be my dream deferred overlong?

Good morning, Daddy. I was born here, he said. Watched Harlem grow until colored folks spread from river to river across the middle of Manhattan. Out of Penn Station, dark tenth of a nation, planes from Puerto Rico and holds of boats, Chico, up from Cuba, Haiti, Jamaica, in buses marked New York. From Georgia, Florida, Louisiana, Arkansas, to Harlem, Brooklyn, the Bronx, but most of all to Harlem, dusky sash across Manhattan, I've seen them come, dark, wondering, wide-eyed, dreaming. Out of Penn Station, but the trains are late. The gates open, yet there are bars at each gate. What happens to a dream deferred? Does it dry up like a raisin in the sun? Or fester like a sore and then run? Does it stink like rotten meat? Or crust and sugar over like a syrupy sweet? Maybe it just sags like a heavy load. 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

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I got to go. There's a certain amount of traveling in a dream deferred. Lulu said to Leonard, I want a diamond ring. Leonard said to Lulu, you won't get a dad blame thing. A certain amount of nothing in a dream deferred. Daddy, daddy, daddy, all I want is you. You can have me, baby, but my loving days is through. A certain amount of impotence in a dream deferred. Three parties on my party line, but that third party, Lord, ain't mine. There's liable to be confusion in a dream deferred. From river to river, uptown and down, there's liable to be confusion when a dream gets kicked around. You talk like they don't kick dreams around downtown. I expect they do, but I'm talking about Harlem to you. Harlem, Harlem, Harlem. Democracy will not come today, this year, nor ever through compromise and fear. I have as much right as the other fellow has to stand on my two feet and own the land. I tire so of hearing people say, let things take their course. Tomorrow is another day. I do not need my freedom when I'm dead. I cannot live on tomorrow's bread. 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I live here too. I want freedom just as you.

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0: now, to come back to something you ought to know, just a little bit of advice. 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
1: It hurts me to my heart to see you like this. Underworld, underweight, impossible to be with, impossible to leave. I must approach you the way I approach music sometimes, late at night and by myself, when people who can't understand are long gone, like the famous who want your infamy without your tragedy, like the rich who want your treasure without your pain. Too hard to catch up and too hard to follow, I keep looking for you anyway. Over by Harlem River Drive, where years ago you went underground, leaving two dead policemen in your trail. Then backstage at the old Apollo Theater, where we used to be waiting, pulling on the stars, begging them to kiss us like they sing. I walk around with this photograph of you at the African American Day Parade, looking like a 33rd degree Mason, an Eastern Star, an old African, a Parliament Funkadelic, a grand and flowing feather in a Marcus Garvey hat. But in your ashy, sunken face, I see a falling of flesh from bone. I see your red hands, your blue eyes, your protruding ribs, where once I entered and lived, you were my living room, my address, and my home. What remains the same is how little, how much you've changed. You don't belong to Bird or Billy anymore. You don't belong to Malcolm or Langston anymore. No point telling me whether you left them or they left you, since the whole thing was out of your hands. Since you have no more control over death than you do over life, but you make it and you shape it every day. Maybe that's why you never sleep. Maybe that's why the rings around your eyes are thin lines between love and hate that you can enter and leave at any point. The definition of a circle. Which brings you right back to where Bird plays and Billy sings, to Malcolm and Langston's words, the songs, the speeches, the poems, the songs, the speeches, the poems, more alive now than them. But you're coming back is your power and your redemption. Oh, Harlem, oh, Harlem, oh, Harlem, oh, Harlem, oh, Harlem. I have searched every place, every body, every name I have ever been for you. If not your beauty, then your ugliness. If not your rhythm, then your story. Oh, Harlem, oh, Harlem, oh, Harlem, oh, Harlem, oh, Harlem.
2: I'm going to read a poem now by Nicolas Gullien called Song 16. He was known as the national poet of Cuba. A couple things about the poem. San Benito is the reference to a black saint from Venezuela. Ceiba is a tropical tree. And Yoruba was a language out of Nigeria where many of the slaves were brought to Cuba. Song 16 by Nicolas Gullien.

I am Yoruba. I cry in Lukumi, Yoruba, as I am Yoruba from Cuba. I want my Yoruba weeping to rise to Cuba. I want the happy weeping coming out of me to rise. I am Yoruba. I go singing. I am weeping. And when I'm not Yoruba, I'm Congo, Mandinga, Karabali. Listen, my friend, to my song that starts like this. The guessing riddle of hope. What's mine is yours. What's yours is mine. All of our blood turned into a river. The Seba Seba with its crest. The father father with his boy. The turtle within its shell. Let this hot song break out. And let people dance it chest to breast, cup to cup, and water to water with Eau de Vie. I am Yoruba. I am Lukumi, Mandinga, Congo, Karabali. Listen, my friends, to my song that goes like this. We've been together for a long time. The young, the old, the blacks and whites, all mixed. One giving orders and another receiving order, all mixed. Saint Benito and the other receiving orders, all mixed. All mixed. Mother Mary and one receiving orders. Saint Benito, all mixed. All mixed. Saint Benito, Mother Mary. Mother Mary, Saint Benito, all mixed. I am Yoruba. I am Lukumi, Mandinga, Congo, Karabali. Listen, my friends, to my song that ends like this. Come out, the mulatto, take off their shoes, and tell the whites that they won't go. There's no one here that will detach. Look, and don't stop. Listen, and don't stop. Drink, and don't stop. Live, and don't stop. For the song of everyone is not going to stop.

0: We die, welcoming bluebeards to our darkening closets, stranglers to our outstretched necks, stranglers who neither care nor care to know that death is internal. We pray, savoring sweet the teethed lies, bellying the grounds before alien gods, gods who neither know nor wish to know that hell is internal. We love, rubbing the nakednesses with gloved hands, inverting our mouths in tongued kisses, kisses that neither touch nor care to touch, if love is internal.
1: This is for the Duke of Ellington on his 100th birthday. His 100th birthday was 4/29/1999. And there's a quote about why he didn't receive the Pulitzer Prize in 1965. Fate is being kind to me. Fate doesn't want me to be famous too young. This is about the experiment. It is about a prize, a free gift, a bundle of riffs, a tradition, and it is art. Experiment is art and artful. Strangers in the master's house, which the artisans built, perhaps invisible, perhaps quotable. The free gift most quotable. I've been down so long that down don't worry me. So worrying the line is deft improvisation. In the White House, the butler brings the proverbial news. In manners, table manners, the frontier now parlance for government. The governed semi-literate in European news. Indigenous grace. All meals to be eaten at parade rest in parade time. East St. Louis toodaloo and black and tan fantasy is the tensile, rigorous blues-based mode to set. The visible darker side of life with technical prowess in the veiled brilliantine of Negro American style. For we were never in a white country, despite the movies, soundtrack minnows, and shark teeth, our birth of a nation. A nation elegant, even in race records, even fantasy, melodrama, quixotic sketches of anomalous charts, even that eatery in the country's airways. Air charts, optimistic Elysian styles, direct from the Civil War. As mimicry is sounded fantasy, is Freddie Washington, Ethel Waters, Florence Mills, Ivy Anderson. Heartwork in the kitchen cabinets of the nation's ethos and the nation's wares. Worry is the sacred songs as spiritual, all costumes iridescent in the transcendent. Where even God and the angels across continents swing. The orchestra is sometimes late, very late, but always on time. Strahan chortled, red caps from everywhere carrying the news. So much manhood eclipsed in rendezvous one-nighters in the dark communities of this world and elsewhere. Sophisticated lady, satin doll, Liberian sweet, Latin American sweet, Afro-Eurasian eclipse sweet, symphony and

black, tan, and beige. Come Sunday, featuring Mahalia Jackson, a cappella. A drum is a woman, Afro Bossa Nova Creole Love Call, Harlem, Caravan, I Love You Madly, as signature to bassline of the experts, the nation's blueprint, as arpeggio footage on Movie Tone News, his men and his women, alchemizing notes, harmonies, rhythms, melodies in practice sessions on the sidecar of Pullman in our gerrymandered American folk operetta.

Buddha's on the back roads. Jesus is there too. All the bullshit's over. It's time to live the blues. I keep wishing for nirvana, as if this old world was a lost cause. Buddha and sweet Jesus, angels one and all, ain't buying all our nonsense, our silly human flaws. They're running down some dirt road. It's really quite a view. The clothes are off, the stars are out. It's time to live the blues. Buddha sings to Jesus, don't step on my blue suede shoes. Man is just a free thing. It's time to live the blues. These guys are full tilt, boogie-woogie, just out to spread the news. No time left for dicking around. It's time to live the blues. Now me, I keep wishing for nirvana, as if this old world was a lost cause. Buddha and sweet Jesus, angels one and all, ain't buying all our nonsense, our silly human flaws. They're diamonds in the wilderness with no respect for rules. Their eyes are on the big picture, 'cause it's time

Number 11, The Wounded Wilderness of Morris Graves, is not the same Wild West the white man found. It is a land that Buddha came upon from a different direction. It is a wild white nest in the true mad north of introspection, where falcons of the inner eye dive and die, glimpsing in their dying fall all life's memory of existence, and with grave chalk wing draw upon the leaded sky a thousand threaded images of flight. It is the night that is their native habitat. These spirit birds with bled white wings, these droves of plover, bearded eagles, blind birds singing in glass fields, and moon-made swans and ecstatic ganders, trapped egrets, charcoal owls, trotting turtle cymbals, these pink fish among mountains, shrikes seeking to nest, white-boned drones mating in air among hallucinatory moons, and a masked bird fishing in a golden stream, and an ibis feeding on its own breast, and a stray Connemara puka, life size, and then those blown mute birds bearing fish and paper messages between two streams, which are the twin streams of oblivion, wherein the imagination, turning upon itself with white electric vision, refines itself still mad and unfed among the Hebrides. Number 15. Constantly risking absurdity and death whenever he performs above the heads of his audience, the poet, like an acrobat, climbs on rhyme to a high wire of his own making, and balancing on I-beams above a sea of faces, paces his way to the other side of day, performing entre-shots and sleight-of-foot tricks and other high theatrics, and all without mistaking anything for what it may not be. For he's the super-realist who must perforce perceive taut truth before the taking of each stance or step in his supposed advance toward that still higher perch where beauty stands and waits with gravity to start her death-defying leap. And he, a little Charlie Chaplin man, who may or may not catch her fair eternal form, spread-eagled in the empty air of existence. Number 16. Kafka's castle stands above the world like a last bastille of the mystery of existence. Its blind approaches baffle us. Steep paths plunge nowhere from it. Roads radiate into air like the labyrinth wires of a telephone central through which all calls are infinitely untraceable. Up there it is heavenly weather. Souls dance undressed together, and like loiterers on the fringes of a fair, we ogle the unobtainable imagined mystery. Yet away around on the far side, like the stage door of a circus tent, is a wide, wide vent in the battlements, where even elephants waltz through.

I'm your host, Ron Byers, and you've been listening to Sound Waves. The second half we heard Langston Hughes and the Weary Blues, Sekou Sundiata, Nicolas Gullien, Maya Angelou, Michael Harper, Kim Nuzzo, Lawrence Ferlinghetti. Sound Waves is heard every second Sunday of the month from 7 to 8 p.m. Hope to catch you next time.

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It's episode 791 of the Tugboat Captain Show here on WDRT, Viroqua 91.9 FM. 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Could be dial-up, I suppose, at WDRT.org. Welcome in. That sun is blasting through the great big Main Street adjacent window here in the studios. It's golden and it's lovely. It's doing that thing where it shows all of the accumulated detritus, flotsam, jetsam, and detritus all over the studio. It could use a good cleaning. Maybe I'll do that while I'm listening. I could have this conversation with myself though later. It's a 2-hour show, and I'll break in at the bottom of the hour and the top of the hour. I'm gonna go back here and hear scientist. Bottom, top, listening right along with you. All these things are true. We've got music ranging from, I did a little research, 1968, 1, 2, 3, 4, from the late 1960s. The 70s, it's a good rep. 6, 7, I see. 2 from 1980, the year, including this one. 2 from the 90s. 2 from the aughts of the 2000s. And then 6 from the teens of the 2000s. And, well, things get messy in the 2020s because I've got the new Nerosta Steel thing just out, and I don't have enough time to play all of it. So anyway, we're broadly representing the last 60 years of the best music that you can find. All right, let's roll it. Let's go. Let's start this Steve Gunn song again. It's a cover. It's a Smiths cover. You'll recognize it if you're a fan of the Manchester band, the Smiths. And you'll recognize that it's time to go ahead and do this Tugboat Captain Show. You're with the Tugboat Captain, Sunday night, WDRT, Viroqua 91.9 FM.

0: All right, welcome back in. I'm going to step over Narasta Steel here and get us caught up on what we've heard since this show began back at 8 o'clock. Beastie Boys, Biz Markie, classic cover of Elton John's Benny and the Jets. 1989's anthology, The Sounds of Science, is where that version comes from. And then Scientist from 1980, introducing Scientist, the best dub album in the world. The song was called Rubber Foot. And then Steve Gunn covering The Smiths, This Night Has Opened My Eyes, from 2017. Shintaro Sakamoto with On the Other Side of Time off of 2026 release, Yoo-Hoo. We're working our way through that one. I think that's the fifth song we've heard from that release. And
1: Even Blue Sky.
0: I'm going to stop.

Dude, it's so good. Neurosa Steel, off of a retrospective album just released or about to be released, called My Skyscraper. This song is called Special. No, sorry, I'm already on to the new one. We heard earlier in the set First Love Disco Moonbeam mix. We'll hear a different mix later. Blue Eyed Soul with Ain't No Weight from You Ain't No Weight, 1980. F.J. McMahon with 5 Year Kansas Blues off of 1969's Spirit of the Golden Juice. And now back again to that Neurosa Steel release. This one called Special Weakness. And this is a guy that collaborated with Stephen Hall, collaborated with Arthur Russell for many years. In fact, Arthur's playing drums on this, and we'll hear more of it for sure. I'm going to stop talking and let these guys do their thing. You're the Tugboat Captain here on WDRT Viroqua 91.9 FM.

All right, welcome back in. It's 8 minutes past nine. Here in Studio A, where we celebrate Central Time, you're with the Tugboat Captain. We've got an hour plus in the books. We started out that second set with Quilt, a band who covered F.J. McMahon's Spirit of the Golden Juice in its entirety. In 2017, we heard a cover of 5 Year Kansas Blues, which took us out of the previous set. And the keyboard king of Studio One, Toronto, from Kingston, Jackie Mattu, with a cover of Seals and Crofts' Summer Breeze. Donald Thomas with Black Knight is Calling Me Home. We're gonna look into that a little more deeply. Numero Group release, Local Customs, Lone Star Lowlands. I believe that was a demo of the Black Knight is Calling Me Home song. Ned Doheny with a demo of A Love of Your Own. That's off of a compilation called Separate Oceans, which spans Ned Doheny's bests and most interestings of the mid-late 70s. Gary Marks with Sailing off of Upon Wanda's Wing, 1977. Hall & Oates with Las Vegas Turnaround, also known as the Stewardess Song, from 1973's Abandoned Luncheonette. And then we just heard 9.5 minutes of an Arosta Steel song called Fresh Feeling, a companion piece to Special Weakness. Once again, Arthur Russell on those driving drums, keeping things just on this side of disco. From the new expansion pack of the album My Skyscraper, it's Tommy McCook and the Aggravators behind me with Lamb's Bread Herb. And it's good. So what should we do? Let's do some more of the same. It's so good. F.J. McMahon, Quilt, Narosta Steel, Ned Doheny, Gary Marks, plus a little bit of new. Coming out of the break, though, this Ned Doheny tune, I've Got Your Number. You're with the Tugboat Captain, Sunday night, here on WDRT, Verroqua 91.9 FM.

All right, welcome back in 9:32 from Studio A. Three quarters of the way through tonight's set. We started out with Ned Doheny off of Separate Oceans from 2014 with the demo of I've Got Your Number. And then two versions of Early Blue, the original from F.J. McMahon off of the 1969 version of Spirit of the Golden Juice, and then Quilt's version from 2017. Another one from Neurosis to Steel, this one called My Name is Night, off of My Skyscraper, 2026. Armando Travoli with Ed Del Orso and some whistling. A song called Il Vecchino Venuto dal Sud, I suppose. From Al Cinema con Ed Del Orso, 1970. Gary Marks with Moonlight and I from Upon Wanda's Wing, 1977. And before the break, Mamoko Gil with Heavy from the 2026 release. Mamoko, it's the Revolutionaries behind me with Golden Dub, 1979. We've got one more set to go, and the music is just stuffed in there. It'll be familiar, except for the bits that aren't. For another 26 and a quarter minutes, here with the Tugboat Captain here on WDRT, Viroqua 91.9 FM.

All right. I moved a few things around and shorted myself. So I'm going to do my farewells while this instrumental's going. It's Bill Orcutt and maybe Frati. We've heard from their new album last couple of weeks. There's another cut, this one called Steps of the Sun. The album is called Almost Waking. It's all quite good. But going back to the top of the set, we came out with Margot Gurian and her song called Can You Tell? From 1968's Take a Picture. One more from FJ McMahon, this one called Sister Brother. 1969, Spirit of the Golden Juice, the release. And then another one from Ned Doheny. This one called A Love of Your Own from Separate Oceans, 2014. One more from Upon Wanda's Wing, Gary Marks, singing Too Late City from 1977. And we'll go out with Daryl and John and another one from Neurosis to Steel. This time the Ruffian mix of First Love and a David Bowie cover. And close things out with Marissa Anderson and a tune from her new album, The Anthology of Un-American Folk Music. And that'll do it for this week. 10 o'clock brings Prague is Alive. I'll be back next week with episode 792 as we march our way towards 800 episodes of The Tugboat Captain. All of them here on WDRT, Viroqua 91.9 FM. Enjoy the middle of your July. Make the most of it, because before long, it'll be the end of July, and then, just get it. Go get it. Till next time.

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1: Prague is alive and well in the 21st century.

Music from Singulito. Yes, that's right. Juan José Pinto Abadía is back from Barranquilla University, a 21-year-old. Singulito Juan Pinto is back with a new album. It's entitled In Absence of Velocity, from which we just heard that 8-minute and 45-second song, Handprints of a Wealthy Settler. And that is an appropriate opening for this episode of Prague is Alive, which is going to feature for the second time this year my choices to introduce new great music from 2026 studio album releases. Got 2 hours ahead. Great stuff. Sit back. Here's another one from Singulito's In Absence of Velocity. Enjoy. Old people sit outside. Welcome to Prague is Alive.

From Singalito, we move to the new release from the British band Plantoid, A Double Shot. Enjoy.

Plantoid. Yes, they have a 2026 release, actually came out pretty early in the year, that is called Flare. And we heard a double shot just now. We heard Slow Moving, preceded by Ultivatum Cultivation. And they're as hot as they were on their amazing debut album that was pretty near my album of the year two years ago, Terrapath. Anyway, great stuff. And then before that, of course, you heard a double shot from Juan Pinto, otherwise known as Singolito, from his new album, In Absence of Velocity. We heard Handprints of a Wealthy Settler, followed by Old People Sit Outside. Next up, we're going to hear an epic that I would love you to stick around and hear from Mars Caravan. Arnaud Buchwald, Mumble Jumble is the name of it, and this album is still right at the top of my list of 2026 releases for Album of the Year. Enjoy Arnaud Buchwald.

What an amazing journey that Arno Buchwald has just put us through. 18 minutes of incredible jazz rock fusion, smooth jazz, funk, and lots of Canterbury and Zoll even influences. From Mars Caravan, that is Mumble Jumble. Awesome stuff. Okay, I've got a couple more sets of double shots before this hour ends. Here's one from Lazuli. The French band is back with Être et ne plus être. And then we're going to hear from Pat Metheny's new band and new album. So sit back and enjoy.

surrounding him, some young, very enthusiastic and talented musicians who lit a little spark of fire beneath Pat to create some wonderful, great new music. You'll be hearing more of that as I broadcast more Prague is Alive episodes this year and the future. We just heard SEO from Pat Metheny's Side Eye 3 Plus. And then before that, we heard Don't Look Down, also from that album, 11 minutes and 16 seconds worth. Before the break, and by the way, thank you for sticking around for the second hour of Prague is Alive, we heard a double shot from the French band Lazuli from Être et ne plus être. We heard the title song, Être et ne plus être. And then we heard Au bord du précipice. Great, great stuff. There's some great music coming out this year. Keep in tune. I'll be broadcasting it maybe once a month through till the fall and more frequently. Okay, now we're going to hear some single shots from bands that are very interesting. Albums may not be in my masterpiece category, but they've got some good stuff. Here's Juz, followed by Angine de Poitrine, all the rage now, and a new album from Violet Pony that has some interesting stuff. Not all that I can play here because Violet has really gotten into using off-color words. Anyway, here is Juz.

railroad is cavalry rending alien earth in its wake, taking brothers, sisters, siblings, foresight, butterflies, cindered ashes, the mother quaked. Another terrible fate, spines of marrow, great walls of flesh and crimson shade is back.

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And as her pleas elapse at last undone, I saw her raise her fist and block out the sun. Dog of circumstance, I pity you, but don't mistake this mercy killing as me forgiving you. Because heretics hail to herald your name. Bring out my dead and your corpse profane.

A sample from Violet Pony's latest album, Gonarch's Lair. We just heard the title song featuring Feather. Interesting music, which I still love. The artist is a genius, in my opinion. That was preceded by the new French band, which is all the rage right now, Engine de Poitrine, a duo that puts kind of math rock formulaic stuff together and then tries to embellish with their drums and guitar. And that was from Volume 2. It's called Your Zorad. And then we opened that set with the jazz rock fusion Light of Juz from their album Juz 2. We heard De Poix Dauphinal. Okay, I got one more double shot here from an album I just discovered from Myrath, the Tunisian prog metal band, one of my favorite African-Arabian bands ever. They have a new album out called Wilderness of Mirrors. It's excellent in places, flawed in places. I just can't help. I love this, the mix of the Tunisian-Arabian influences with prog metal. Great vocals. Musicianship is stellar. Here's a double shot from Myrath. Enjoy.

The Tunisian band Myrath, with their perfect blend of traditional ethnic instruments and prog metal. Great stuff. A double shot there from Wilderness of Mirrors. We heard Still the Dawn Will Come, preceded by Through the Seasons. Awesome stuff. Okay, we've got time for one more. It's an album that I just discovered that came out last year, even though the material was created in 2015-16, from one of my favorite bands from the 2000s, the Naughties, Pragma C. They're a band from Gdansk in Poland, and they put together an album called Equation Toxic A, from which I'm going to play the 9-minute song Inexplicable Breakdowns. This album has just blown me away. I gotta represent by putting it on the air. This is amazing stuff. Hope you'll have time to listen.

0: I had the contrary feeling. Constantly, new islands would appear on the horizon.
1: The Trilla's backbone marked the limit of the sky, and the rocky shore contrasted sharply with the sea.
0: No confusion possible. In the sharp light, everything was a landmark.
1: And from one island to another, ceaselessly on our little boat,
0: which was nevertheless dawdling,
1: I felt as if we were scuttling along night and day on the crest of the short cool waves in a race of spray and laughter.
0: Since then, you drift somewhere within me, on the edge of my memory, tirelessly. Hold on, I too am drifting. I'm becoming lyrical.

felt I lacked practice. For more than 30 years, I had been in love exclusively with myself. What hope was there of losing such a habit? I didn't lose it and remained a trivial passion. I multiplied the promises. I contracted simultaneous loves, and at an earlier period, I had multiple liaisons. In this way, I piled up more misfortunes for others than at the time of my final difference. Have I told you that in despair, my parrot wanted to let herself die of hunger? I pulled myself together, of course. What did one man's lie matter in the history of generations? And what pretension to want to drag out into the full light of truth a paltry fraud, lost in the sea of ages like a grain of sand in the ocean.

0: What did you think? Pragmacy, the name of that song was Inexplicable Breakdowns, and it came from the 2025 album release Equation Toxic A. I the whole album just blew me away, and I've been listening to it ever since discovering it last week. Again, the material was put together in 2015, 2016, and sat on a shelf, maybe was worked on a little bit. I'm so glad they did finally put it out. One of my favorite albums of the 21st century now. As is their previous album, Bardo Travel. Okay, that's it for this episode of Prague is Alive. I appreciate you coming out to listen to the music. Most of it was from 2026. That last one I snuck in was from 2025 that I missed until just recently. And there's more to come, I'm sure. Great stuff. In the meantime, have a great week yourselves. Be kind to yourselves and your loved ones. And let's do our best to put the effort forth to make this world a better place.
1: Prague is Alive is produced in the studios at Mead Public Library in Sheboygan, Wisconsin. More information on the web at meadpl.org.
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It's Box of Visions, a program of new, unusual, and imaginative music. I'm your host, Mark Dugan, with show number 123. And opening with Zerov, the track is called Nausea from 2026. And now back to 2013 from an album called Double Exposure. It's Kelly Stoltz, and the track is Kimchi Taco Man. Mmm, tacos. Box of Visions.

0: Its Vapor Trail from Ride is remixed by The Cure's Robert Smith, the Vapor Mix on Box of Visions from 2015. Classic Ultravox before that with Maximum Acceleration and Kelly Stoltz. Here on The Box, new music from Aja Monet.
1: What's going on? You are tuned in to Elsewhere Radio, where we got all rhythm, no algorithm. And if you're ready to take flight into the great unknown, I've got something new just for you. So strap in and stay tuned for the best in surreal blues from Aja Monet.

somebody-ness. When the streetlights in your veins go on, and summer walking up and down the sidewalk of your grin, diamonds twinkling on the street, the thirst of our cool. On the shorelines of a smile, washing up against moon shuttle lit eyes, freeing impulses, whereas folk we lure, laughter in the face of death, the carnival of flowers sprouting from closed fists, earth skin, the perfume of stones kissing cuss words, the rhythm echoing reverb, riffing. Wear the garments of Jupiter genius, sparkling of spaceships, scattered in desire, dressed in vibration, cooking on a stove skillet. Afro curl satellite levitate, sitting like a turban comb, the skies, heavenwards. Embrace the marvelous daydreams born in the forest of our refuge. We were born to be sun ray, radiant, falling upon the horizon newly each day, shining, waywardness. Let's go. Let's go to the elsewhere. Set loose, where as we escape into the strangeness, whispers of flesh as mirror, supernatural stances, treasuring the mystery of ourselves, where the spirits dwell from not so distant constellations looming.

There's liberation in the elsewhere. There's revolution.

Anastasia on Box of Visions with Satisfy Me, recorded live at Glasshouse from 2026. Also a relatively new release from Aja Monet, along with Georgia Ann Muldrow and Michel Ndege Ocello. It's called Elsewhere. I'm Mark Dugan. This is episode 123 of Box of Visions. 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

There's Kalela on Box of Visions. It's called Idea One. Esthero before that with Everything is Expensive, no doubt. And Female Species. All hail the return of Boards of Canada on the Box.

Krishna Hare.

It's the Tara Clerken Trio on Box of Visions, new in 2026. The track is called Silently. And Boards of Canada, the new release is Inferno. I could have played half the album on this show alone, but instead I narrowed it down to Naraka. We'll close episode 123 of The Box with Hammock and Flaming Lips. 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

0: Hello. This is Murder Queen, and I'm the hostess with the mostest and the DJ with the sachet. Come join me for Attack, Sustain, Decay release on Saturday at midnight every week for a set of jungle, drum and bass, breakbeat, house, trap, juke, or other massive electronic treats. Selections are pulled from my personal collection of records, cassettes, and the other deepest cuts that we have to offer you. Thank you for joining us at WDRT.
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Black Flag and Nervous Breakdown from 1979 kicks off this special edition of First Wave, the show that brings you the finest classic to contemporary punk and garage rock, new wave, and surf tunes. I'm Peter, your host, as we dive into the music you love. I call this a special edition because we're heading to the City of Angels, Los Angeles, California, for a musical tour of that city's legendary 1970s and 80s punk scene. Along the way, we'll also drop by a major new LA exhibition celebrating that era. More on that a little later. For now, let's keep the music rolling and kick off our LA journey with The Zeros.

0: The Zeros kicked off the set with their 1977 single, Don't Push Me Around, followed by The Bags from 1978 and Survive. Next, The Weirdos brought us Life of Crime from 1977, and we wrap things up with one of LA's most influential bands, X, and their 1981 classic, White Girl. I recently visited Los Angeles and stopped by the Skirball Cultural Center to see its latest exhibition, Outliers and Outcasts, the Punk Culture of 1976 through 1986. It's a fascinating exploration of the punk and new wave movements, featuring original concert posters, editorial photography, audio recordings, videos, and other artifacts from the era, with a particular emphasis on the Los Angeles punk scene. What makes this exhibition especially compelling is that it goes beyond simply celebrating the music and culture of punk. It places the movement within its broader historical and social context, helping us understand not only how punk emerged, but why it resonated so deeply at that moment in time. To learn more about the show, I spoke with Michael Worthington, professor of graphic design at CalArts and one of the exhibition curators. He shared an overview of the show and offered deeper insights into the origin and evolution of the Los Angeles punk scene. Here's our conversation. Michael, welcome to First Wave.
1: Thank you, Peter. Pleasure to be here.
0: Whose idea was this exhibition?
1: I think to begin with, the show came about mostly because it's based on one large collection from a collector called Andrew Cravine, who collected punk ephemera since 1976. So he was in London in 1976, 77, as a young teenager, and he began collecting this material, and he continued up until modern day. And he has a large collection of maybe, it's got to be close to 10,000 pieces of ephemera. Wow. So that formed the core of a collection, and I'd curated a couple of other exhibitions around that. And we had the opportunity to put on a show at the Skirball, and because it was at the Skirball, which is a Jewish cultural center, we added several other kind of threads to that conversation. We borrowed work from other collectors and changed some of the narrative threads in the show to reflect what the Skirball was interested in. So it became a much more kind of robust show and a much more focused show, partly focusing on the early history of punk and how the Jewish diaspora was part of that in New York, and also looking a lot more at the early scene in Los Angeles as well as looking at London and New York, which is the main body of the collection of Andrew's.
0: What's your personal relationship with the genres?
1: I was actually a little bit too young for punk rock. I missed it the first time around. Mm-hmm. I discovered that music in 78, 79 as a young teenager, mostly because I had older siblings, and my friends had older siblings, and they were all listening to it, and it was this massive cultural phenomenon at the time. I think people forget that we were kind of living in a monoculture then. There was mainstream culture, and there was subculture. Mm-hmm. And if you weren't part of the mainstream culture, you were part of the subculture. And at that time, that subculture was punk.
0: So describe the subculture in other ways, too. I mean, I'm trying to visualize it in my head, being in London during these times.
1: I think it was mostly against that mainstream. It was against mainstream political views. Mm-hmm. It was against the government, conservatism. It was against professionalism. At that time, there was, and certainly in London and in New York before that, in 75, 76, there was a level of, I think, disappointment in society and in the world, that, and people were young and angry, and they needed an outlet for that. And that came out in the music. It came out in fashion and what you wore.
0: I see.
1: It came out in politics as well.
0: Right.
1: at the time, you know, 76, there were massive strikes in London. Mm-hmm. What people don't realize is there was actually a Labour government that was in power in 76. It

0: in New York. And then you go into 76, 77, London. And then you go back to 77, 78, LA, and then you move into DC. So there's overlap there. But that geographic and chronological tracing, if you like, once we'd laid the show out, we discovered it was exactly the same as this documentary called Punk Attitude, which was actually edited by Don Letts, who was an early part of the punk scene, who was he'd be DJing when there were no punk records for anybody to play at the 100 Club. He was closely associated with the Clash. He worked at Acme Attractions, one of the early clothing stores where a lot of the punks would hang out.
1: And he's a radio DJ?
0: Don is an amazing filmmaker. He made the punk rock movie. He's made several documentaries. He's also a musician. He was in Big Audio Dynamite with Mick Jones. And so we found this video, the documentary that Don had made, I think about 15 years ago, called Punk Attitude. And it just seemed to so accurately reflect the trajectory of the show that we'd already mapped out. So then we edited down a much shorter version of it for the gallery. But again, it's really trying to look at this diversity of what punk rock is and what it means to people. Because one of the things in doing this show and covering a long time period is it means different things to different people, depending what age you are, where you grow up, what punk you listen to when you were 16, and where you were in the world as well. And there's no single correct answer that this is punk rock. There's many different punk rocks. And I think one of the things that I like about punk is that it evolves and changes, and it has different faces depending where it is and when it is.
2: 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Here are the Dickies.

0: That was Top Secret by The Controllers from 1979. Before that, we heard Mr. Big by The Dills, released in 1977, which came after The Germs and their debut single, Forming. The Dickies began the set with their 1979 release, I'm Stuck in a Pagoda with Trisha Toyota. The Dickies were the first California punk band to be signed to a major record label, and the first to appear on network television. Now it's time for part two of my conversation with Michael Worthington, one of the curators of Outliers and Outcasts, the punk culture of 1976 through 1986. In this segment, we focus on the origins, evolution, and lasting impact of the Los Angeles punk scene. Let's talk about LA. As you said, New York, London, they were paramount in the beginning of the punk movement. And then fairly soon, Los Angeles developed its own scene. Bands such as X, The Germs, Black Flag, one of my favorites, The Zeros, and even an early, decidedly punk Go-Go's. I don't think many people know that, but they were a hardcore punk band. So I want you to take us back to LA at that time, about what the atmosphere was like, how the scene emerged, what were some of the key venues and personalities that defined it.
1: I think the early LA scene was full of weirdos. And the punk scene was much weirder than it was in both New York and London.
0: What do you mean by that?
1: It was people that were coming often from art school. It was people that were playing music, sometimes punk rock, but sometimes experimental and more like performance art. And the two things were tied together. And weirdly, I think Devo was a big influence. I think The Damned were the other big influence. The Damned were the first UK band to come to tour America.
0: Right.
1: The community was very small. A lot of the musicians that you mentioned, they were all playing in the same bands. They'd play in a band for 2 weeks and then go play in another band. Belinda Carlisle was meant to be the drummer for The Germs. And ended up, you know.
0: I did not know that.
1: Yeah, there's all these kind of weird overlaps where you see people playing in three or four tiny bands. And it's a very close-knit communal scene. It reflects the makeup of LA. There's people that are Latino, there's people that are rich, that are poor, that are from different communities across LA, that are all kind of coming together. And I think the really big difference is the scene in LA is hyper-localized, and there's no record company interest.
0: Just so I understand, when you say hyper-localized, you're saying that the material they write, I think of like Walking in L.A. or other songs like that. Is that what you mean by it's really about?
1: No, even more geographical than that. I think it's, okay. You know, there's a scene in L.A., then later on, you know, there's a scene in Long Beach, there's a scene in Orange County.
0: Right.
1: It's like L.A. itself, it's made up of lots of small villages and there's lots of small local punk scenes.
0: I see.
1: But one of the most important things is all of these things are operating on this DIY level. There are no venues for anybody to play in LA, for punk bands to play. Nobody wants to put on a punk show. So you start to see the LA punks finding their own venues, convincing people to put shows on at places that aren't conventional venues. So two of the most famous, you know, small clubs are Madame Wong's and Hong Kong Cafe in Chinatown. And neither of those are music venues. They were cafes and restaurants. And so there's this level of kind of invention and creativity and energy that's happening, but it really is not reflected in record company interest. And so one of the things that was really interesting for me was discovering how rich the scene was, how great a lot of the music was, and the fact that a lot of it were the bands that I was discovering much later in life as well. And so you see things like The Zeros, The Weirdos. Everybody knows The Germs, X, Black Flag, but there's all these other incredible bands. And there's bands like The Screamers who refused to make a record. They didn't make a single record. Mm. There's some old, now re-released footage and video recordings, but that was their thing. They were basically performing. It was performance. And I think that was philosophically different from certainly from New York punk and certainly from UK punk. But I think it also built this very insular community. I think really kind of like cared about each other in a weird way. Mm-hmm. And several of the people that represented in the show are now older but have come to see the show. So Alice Bagg from the Bags came to see the show. Cliff Roman from the Weirdos. The Zeros came. So it was really nice to see those people. And they're all still playing in bands as well. That's which great. Which is wonderful. But I feel like they never got the publicity, the recognition. A lot of those bands had dissolved before there was even really any record company interest. And a lot of them were around for years before they got to release a record. Both Black Flag and X were around for a long time before they got to put records out. And Black Flag eventually created their own record label because they couldn't, you know, get a record
0: right.
1: deal.
0: Right. What would you say was either the band or the realization with the record companies, and this city is headquarters to the large labels, what caught their attention? Was it just because it started selling in England, or Sire Records, for example? Or
1: I think part of what caught people's attention was there were record sales, but those record sales were bleeding from subculture into mainstream culture, and then suddenly you get New Wave. And it becomes this term that's, even though it existed much earlier as a term for punk, the two terms were interchangeable initially. Mm-hmm. But later on, it becomes the commercialized version of punk that you see. And that gets adopted in LA, especially by record companies. But that's ignoring those earlier punk bands, I think, that were really seminal. And you do see some of them step over, like you mentioned the Go-Go's. You see them, you know, kind of move into that other area.
0: So let's get into some more tunes from LA bands. We'll open with The Eyes. As Michael related about the fluidness of personnel between bands within the LA punk movement, The Eyes bass player was none other than Charlotte Caffé, who found fame as the Go-Go's guitarist, and DJ Bonebreak, the band's drummer who left to join X.

0: The Eyes opened the set with TAQN from 1979, followed by The Circle Jerks and Red Tape from 1980. We then heard a very early and punky Go-Go's performing Beatnik Beach at an open rehearsal in 1978. Rhino 39 closed the set with Prolixen Stomp from 1979. Let's continue our chat with Michael Worthington.
1: You're a graphic artist. Punk rock, new wave, it's an audio experience. The exhibit is built around posters, original concert posters, club flyers, photographs, zines, etc. As an artist and a curator of this exhibit, how do you use these artifacts to convey what punk rock is? Is that difficult?
2: No, I think it's the easiest thing in a way, because it's the visual detritus, the flotsam of punk rock, if you like. When you take away the music, what's left is the photography and the graphic design. I mean, that's the visual representation of the oral, of the music, the audio. And for me as a graphic designer, I mean, my interest in graphic design came through music.
1: But I'd be curious about the new generations. How do you connect with them with your exhibit?
2: I think, first of all, there's different threads through the exhibition that I think can engage different audiences. So one thing about it being at the Skirball, and one of the things we want to examine was a kind of history of the Jewish diaspora and how influential that was in the New York scene in terms of a lot of the bands, how that bled over into London a little bit with, you know, Bernie Rhodes, Clash's manager, Jewish, Malcolm McLaren Jewish, but less so the musicians. And you see it trickle out. So we were interested in that as a sort of starting point, as a reason to have the show here. But that's just one thread. And what we realized is we wanted to also show the multiplicity of different threads that were there. People from different backgrounds, different socioeconomic backgrounds, different, you know, ethnicities, different sexualities, and looking at what their experience of punk was in their own words. So throughout the show, there's quotes. And sometimes that's people saying things like, being Jewish was really important to me being a punk rocker. And other times it's people saying, oh, I had nothing to do with it.
1: It was all
2: about being a punk rocker. So I think discovering those, shining a light, let's say, on those undiscovered areas is one interesting thread that I think audiences here certainly find interesting. I think some of the other things are looking at it in a purely historical way. For a lot of people, this is an exhibition that is 50 years ago. That would be like me when I was a kid looking at something, an exhibition about the 1920s. And I would be like, what's this old crap? So you want to find threads that people find interesting. So some people are interested in the history. Other people will walk in this exhibition and know nothing and have preconceptions about punk rock. Like, it's a bunch of loud, noisy fascists. And we try and deal with that in the show as well, and to shine a light on things like, you know, the role of Rock Against Racism and the Anti-Nazi League and the punk bands that were involved in that and pushing back against the right wing. So there's different entry points, and depending what people are interested in. And then for old geezers like you and I, there's also...
1: Speak about yourself.
2: There's also some nuggets in there. There's also things that are rare. There's things that people probably haven't seen before. And you see some of the posters that go up for auction now. I mean, Sotheby's has punk auctions. You know, people are desperate to buy Sex Pistols and Damned and Clash and Ramones material. And the clothing as well. The early Vivian Westwood piece is insanely expensive. And I think there's something great about that, in that it's a movement being historicized.
1: Well, on that note, Michael, thank you very much for taking time to talk with us today and for sharing the story behind this outstanding, and I do mean outstanding, exhibition. Outsiders, Outcasts, Rebels, and Weirdos, Punk Culture, 1976 through 1986, runs through September 6th at the Skirball Cultural Center in Los Angeles. 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Thank you, Michael.
2: Thank you, Peter. It's been lovely talking with you.
0: And just for good measure, here's an LA New Wave cut by Missing Persons.

Walking in L.A. by Missing Persons from 1982. Well, I hope you enjoyed this special edition of First Wave. 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
1: Have you heard the one about the guy who goes sailing on the weekend with his dog? And a little storm comes up, and they're swept away to sea, and they end up fortuitously on a desert island, which has some rather nice features, including fruit trees and even a flock of wild sheep. And so the guy sets up house there, and after he's been there a while, the sheep start to look good to him. In fact, one sheep in particular. One night, after he's been there for, it seems like a long time, been without any real companionship, he tiptoes over to the herd and starts to do the wrong thing with one of these sheep. But his dog is with him, and his dog looks at this tableau, and it doesn't look natural to the dog, so the dog starts barking. Kind of puts the guy off his mood for a while, but after a few more weeks, one morning he wakes up and he's got this particular sheep on his mind, and he looks over and he sees his dog is asleep. So he tiptoes out to the herd again, and he starts to do an unnatural act with this particular sheep, but the dog has missed him and follows him out there and barks and puts him off his mood. So he gives up again, but that night a big storm comes up, and in the morning he's taking a walk around the island to survey the damage, and they come to the beach, and there's a shipwreck and a very beautiful woman lying in the sand, barely alive. So he takes her back to his little shack and nurses her back to health. And after she's healthy, she's grateful. And one morning she looks at him and says, I really appreciate everything you've done for me. Is there anything that, I could do for you, anything at all? And he says, would you mind watching my dog for about 15 minutes?

0: I would be reading for the older brother of the central character, played by Louis Stadlin. Have you ever heard of him?
1: No.
0: Well, he's a minor New York actor, but he also happens to be one of my arch enemies. He once called me a putz and a moron. He was in the production that I told you I understudied Nathan Lane, called Mislansky Zelinsky, and I knew there was a good chance I would have to go on in this massive role, this play by John Robin Bates, if Nathan Lane decided to go and do this pilot he had been offered out in California. So I had like 6 weeks to learn the lines, but I just couldn't get too enthused about learning the lines until I knew for sure that he was going to be going.
1: How many days in advance did you?
0: I probably knew about a week in advance that it was definite. So I plugged away for a week, and I knew it pretty well, but I didn't know it really deeply. I mean, I paraphrased certain things, and I didn't give accurate cues. And so when I went on the first few performances, I was pretty sloppy, you know, and I was a little nervous. I was a little overwhelmed because people were being told that Nathan Lane wasn't performing that night.
1: They were walking out.
0: Some of them walked out. Some of them walked out after intermission when they saw how bad I was. And I could feel that the other people in the cast were really pretty disgusted with me for not being more prepared. So there was this mounting tension. And Louis Stadlin, who played the opposite, you know, the second guy, was Mislansky Zelinsky. He was Zelinsky. And I was Mislansky. He was pretty tense about the whole thing. And, I was making mistakes. So I'd cut people off sometimes. First two performances were pretty bad. And then I had a huge fight with this very close friend of mine who was in the play, who got drunk one night and really launched into me for being unprepared, just doing it all wrong. And as the days went on, you know, there was a pretty frosty environment there. I felt to a certain extent that they weren't even giving me a chance to ease into the part. And by the end of the week, when I could feel that they just weren't really much liking what I was doing, I had a pretty good performance. I had a really good one. You could just tell that the audience was really responding. And I was getting a lot of the laughs that Nathan Lane didn't get. Nobody left at the intermission. And I came backstage in this intermission. It was on a Sunday. And I think a few other people said, hey, nice work, it's coming along, you know, kind of thing. And I just kind of lost it, and I said, you know, you guys are f***ed up. You could have given me a little encouragement earlier in the week. You have to wait till I finally get it right. And that really set them off. They became livid at my lack of appreciation for their support, because they held me totally responsible for essentially having, you know, had a bad week. And they just all attacked me.
1: What were they saying?
0: That I was just a lazy, unprepared person that didn't do what he was supposed to do and all that kind of thing.
1: Unprofessional.
0: Unprofessional. How dare I complain to them? They're the ones that have been carrying me. And it was just an ugly scene. So we really were screaming at each other in the middle of this intermission.
1: And did they have the second act come?
0: Actually, the second act was even better for me because it was such a strange situation. I felt such hatred for them that I just... I went out there and I had a great second act. And Louis Stadlin, who had just called me a putz and a moron, was just seething with contempt. And on stage, you could just feel his contempt and his seething. Every line that he said, he kind of barked at me and shot at me like an arrow, you know. But I just used it. Because he was so over the top with his anger, that I just turned it around. At one point, he started screaming at me, got right in my face on a line that's really not that angry, you know. He overdid it, but he decided to let out his contempt in the line. And he got right in my face, and it was a line that only said, I don't want you ever to do this again. And he said, I don't want you ever to do this again. And I just very slowly turned to the audience, you know, and gave them, like, I don't know what he's talking about, look. And they howled, you know, because I had turned all his anger back on him. And well, that's the last I saw of him.
1: And now you have the prospect of playing opposite him in a Neil Simon.
0: The prospect of going in and auditioning and then him finding out that they were, if they were interested in me, he might try to keep me out of it or tell them what a bum I was. I mean, it is an ironic situation that I should be auditioning for his older brother in this big Neil Simon play. So this would probably be a good time for a dignified suicide or at least a retirement from active duty.
1: What is a dignified suicide?
0: Harakiri or something like that? Kind of a disembowelment.
1: But that's pretty disgusting, really.
0: So maybe it should be a little more like Marilyn Monroe's, who is, I just lie there naked, be discovered naked in your bed, having taken a massive dose of sleeping pills.
1: I think suicide is kind of unseemly. I think about it all the time. But I don't want people to know it's a suicide, so I have another plan, which is that I'm going to rent a small compact and find a location where there's a bridge stanchion or something, that concrete abutment or wall of some kind that I can hit at a very high speed and then drive down the freeway about 100 miles an hour without my seatbelt, and then just go flush into whatever that is. And then people will say that lost control of my car. There might be some question about whether it's suicide, but...
0: Well, I'd love to know if you if you were planning to do it. It wouldn't be no skin off your back, as they say, if I could take out a modest, maybe $1 million insurance policy.
1: You don't think that people would be a little bit suspicious?
0: Well, they would wonder, but they wouldn't wonder if I was responsible for your death, I don't think. I think they'd wonder why you would do that macabre thing.
1: Right after you took out $1 million insurance policy on my life.
0: Yeah, and they'd probably assume that we were lovers and it was some kind of a taunting. Or maybe it was a game of chicken. Maybe that where we were both going in different directions and we were going to do a double suicide.
1: You mean you in New York and me in Los Angeles in some bizarre...
0: Kind of thing with cell phones linked up, but there had to be a money involvement. We both had insurance policies on the other. And the question is, who would actually do it?
1: Well, that's interesting. You know, if I took $1 million insurance policy on your life, and you had one on mine, we both rented compact cars, you in New York, me in Los Angeles, and then we both drove into bridge abutments.
0: Right. And I could do on the Long Island Freeway. There's some lovely ones. I've seen them. I've gone speeding by these abutments and say, boy, if you just made a little right turn, man, you're there.
1: And the high irony of it that both of us as beneficiaries would be dead, and neither of us would be able to collect on the other's insurance.
0: Well, that would be the worst-case scenario. But on the other hand, the game of it is that if one person chickened out and the other person died, the living one would be punished to live in the disgrace and humiliation of not having the courage and having been perhaps to some extent responsible for his friend's death.
1: And the recipient of $1 million.
0: And the recipient of $1 million, which they probably wind up abusing the money and dying through some other means.
1: Well, I don't know. There could be an upside. I mean, the person who gets $1 million might get a new lease on life, feel much more positive,
0: right,
1: and feel encouraged by
0: the other person's death?
1: And the new sense of security and freedom, and be able to travel wherever you want or live in better circumstances. Or it could be a wonderful thing for the survivor. I have a funny feeling that were we to do that, the two of us
0: both miss.

0: I wanted to go to the encyclopedia and look up the anniversary of when the Golden Spike was driven, when the eastern-facing railroad from the West Coast and the western-facing railroad from the East Coast were joined somewhere on the Great Prairie, so you two could begin a western journey for Larry and an eastern journey for you, and meet on a highway somewhere in the midst of this great nation of ours.
1: You mean in a head-on collision?
0: In a head-on collision.

One of the preoccupations of human beings over the centuries has been to find in this complicated world of human experience that which is sacred or transcendent or timeless, that takes us beyond the small sense of self and the small world in which we live and opens us up to something that is vast, universal. And although it takes many forms throughout the world, it is always the same. It is a journey from the mundane world where we live lost, unconscious in some ways, to discover that which is holy and sacred, and then to return with that or integrate that understanding of the holy and the sacred into our life. And the word holy is the same word as whole, not cut off, not separate from the world, but wise in the midst of all its realms. The first stage in this journey of discovery is this stage of renunciation. It's not a very popular word in Western culture, but another word for it is disenchantment. A moment that says, there must be more. There must be more than just going through the rhythm of one's day or one's work or one's family or one's creative projects. There must be something more than this. And for some, it's a sense of a deep possibility of living with greater compassion on this earth and greater freedom, that we know somehow that's possible. For others, it's looking around and seeing the level of consumerism and desireism in our culture, the kind of ambition that Joseph Campbell spoke of, climbing the ladder only to discover it was against the wrong wall. The level of addiction, of grasping, that drives a kind of modern consumer society, so that we're busy all the time getting and having and being better than, and not really paying attention to our hearts. And there's a moment of remembering, is this really what I want? And so this renunciation is like a wake-up call inside to say this life, with its beauty and its pain, its pleasure and its suffering, it's really very tentative. It must be that there's some meaning, some possibility of awakening in the midst of it. So somehow, in the heart, in the mind, we sense or hear or know that there must be some other way, something that's possible as humans, beside the common busyness that we know. And the beginning of this is not so much to set out in quest of something, but the opposite, to not do, just to stop, to listen to the stars, to the cosmos, to the forest, to our own hearts, just to begin to listen. What is this? And sometimes it's lonely. It touches that solitude of the heart. But that brings us deeper to what we can discover is true. Don Jose Rios, at 106 years old, the old Huichol shaman, said, I've practiced my apprenticeship for 84 years. Many times have I gone to the mountains alone. Yes, I've endured much suffering in my life. Yet to hear the voices of the gods, you must do this, for it is not I who can teach you the ways of the gods. The gods are heard only alone, only in silence.
And then from this stillness, this willing to listen and turn, then the next stage or part of the journey is a sacred question. Each of us must find our own sacred question. For some, it might be the question of suffering. What to do with the suffering of the world? For some, it might be identity. Who am I? What was I born to be? What

0: related to the liar, and sometimes it protects the person to whom the lie is being told, so that it is, in fact, like a firewall in many instances.
1: But it's a firewall that creates a sense of alienation and distance, because...
0: Only if it's discovered.
1: Well, no, but to the extent that you have to lie to anybody is the extent to which you're not living in truth with that person, and therefore, in some sense, alienated or distanced from that person. And the more untruthful you are, say, to protect yourself or protect them...
0: What about protecting them? Yes, exactly. Through the concealment of...
1: truth.
0: Then, in fact, you're committing a positive act. Here's the question. Would the lie that he was not having an affair have saved the life of his beloved wife?
1: Oh, surely.
0: Then would that lie not have been of positive value in the movie? The answer is yes, it would have been very valuable.
1: Well, then the next question is, perhaps he shouldn't have been engaged in that affair in the first place, so he wouldn't have had to lie. Is it necessary in life, in order to do what you want, to have what you want, to get what you want, to lie?
0: It depends, really, upon what you want. If you wish to climb a mountain, the chances of your needing to lie about it are relatively smaller compared with if you wish to have an extramarital affair.
1: Well, it would be bizarre if you told the truth about an extramarital affair and then lied about climbing a mountain.
0: It's true. In fact, this man, in the movie that Larry related to you, was a mountain climber, but a clandestine mountain climber. He had secretly climbed K2, Everest, and a series of smaller Himalayan peaks, including some Andean mountains.
1: But he never told his wife about
0: He had prevaricated to the extent that these were represented as business trips or sightseeing surveys.
1: But wouldn't it be interesting if we were to extrapolate that into our lives, which is to say, if we were to lie about the most unimportant things and tell the truth about the most devastating things?

0: I interviewed some terrific, now dead, you know, famous costume designers in the 40s and 50s that I was thinking of putting a book together on. You know, one was this really great, famous design for Columbia Pictures. When I interviewed him in the 80s, I drove up to Montecito to interview him, you know, and he came out in a little air-tay kind of a wig, and he was in his 80s, I guess, two little lap dogs in each hand, little Gucci loafers with little chains on them, you know. He was tiny, and he came in very sweet, and when I came into his house, I had to be very quiet because his wife was apparently dying, and there was a priest there administering last rites.
1: And he was doing an interview with
0: you. Yeah, and I said, well, Jesus, are you sure, sir, that you'd like me to be here right now? I mean, I understand that you may feel I was a little put out by driving all the way up to Montecito, but I would certainly come back. He said, oh, no, darling. No, absolutely not. Sit down and we'll have it. He was very gracious, and there was an odd undertone of gloom permeating the house with this pending thing going on in the other room.
1: So you conducted an interview with him while a priest was administering last rites to his wife who was dying. And how did the interview go? I mean, was he upbeat, cheerful?
0: Oh, God, yes. He was terrific, you know, reminiscing in the sweetest way. And
1: reminiscing about what?
0: Oh, you know, he was reminiscing about his years at the studio. And, you know, we talked about certain, you know, he designed that Monroe gown that she sang, you know, Happy Birthday to Kennedy in. The famous seven-year itch dress that, you know, the blast of air underneath her.
1: From a subway grating?
0: Yeah. He did all of Marilyn Monroe, and as he got more and more bombed, he told me something that I still don't believe to this day, but he really shocked the hell out of me. He told me that he had been asked to dress Marilyn Monroe after she had passed away, you know, at
1: the mortuary.
0: The mortuary, yeah. And that by the time he got to her, she had been totally mangled. You know, that both of her breasts had been cut off. A lot of her hair had been cut off, implying that Dr. Noguchi's insane...

0: instance, now have like one of, you know, Marilyn's pickled breasts on a mantelpiece, or, you know, or a lock of her hair framed in some old geezers at this point. I mean, I didn't know whether to believe that or not, but it was an interesting story for him to tell me because, you know, he was opening up and he was weeping and it was...
1: Were those the only parts of her body that were missing, or were there other parts that had been removed?
0: Those were the only parts that he mentioned. That was enough for me, but he got very, very emotional when we discussed Monroe, because that's what he's famous for, is designing all of the costumes in her biggest movies in the 50s.
1: And how long after the interview did the wife, in fact, die?
0: She didn't die that day, as it turned out, but I believe she died like about a week and a half later.

0: the last really major piece I ever wrote was I interviewed Bette Davis before she died. It was her last interview.
1: And what was that like?
0: Oh, that was quite interesting in that, well, I had designed a pair of, you know, when you get old, your nose and your ears grow, right? Her ears at this point were of Dumbo size, so I had decided to design these jeweled mask earrings that basically covered her entire ear.
1: How did the earrings cover the entire ear? I thought earrings only hang from the earlobe.
0: I had figured out a way to attach the ear clasp in a way where it would cup over both of her ears entirely. They were huge, huge earrings.
1: But they sound like earmuffs, not earrings.
0: They were. They were bejeweled muffs. I mean, she loved them. I was very flattered that she did.
1: And what did you do for her nose?
0: That, I'm afraid I couldn't help her out on. But I liked her a lot, and we had a nice long 4-hour chat. You know, she was chain smoking, and she would gesticulate wildly. And when the middle of one discussion, you know, she had this lit cigarette, and it just went flying out of her hand, and she didn't know that it had flown out of her hand. And I certainly couldn't interrupt her in the middle of, you know, what she was talking about, Warner Brothers, and say, you know, excuse me, Miss Davis, but your apartment's on fire. And she had an assistant there, a very glamorous woman that was working for her, and I believe lived there, who would walk around and pick these lit cigarettes up and dispose of them.

0: Who?
1: Larry Block.
0: Yeah, I saw that. What the f*** are you doing? What the f*** are you doing? I don't care what it is. You don't throw tissue over the side. You f***ing idiot. You are f***ed up. You're goddamn right you're an idiot. What do you think you're doing?
2: I have a bloody nose.
0: Then why don't you throw it over the side? Joe?
1: Yeah.
0: Let me call you back, okay?

0: You caught me in the perfect moment. Here I was walking onto the terrace, and I see Zach flipping a curled up tissue over the side of the terrace, 37 floors above the street.
1: Mm-hmm.
0: He just tossed it over there as if it was a big garbage can. Just tossing it over the side. So I just lost it because there's so much about his...
1: You mean the accumulation of all the things like urinating on toilet seats and...
0: Yeah, it just doesn't stop. It just doesn't stop. I've just got a hair trigger, you know. Everything he does is, just gets me crazy.
1: Yeah, you sounded quite upset.
0: No, I can't control myself. It's just, I feel like he's just, you know, wasting his life and becoming more and more nasty to me and dismissive. And
1: how is he wasting his life?
0: I don't know exactly what he does, but from day to day, but I think it's essentially just trying to figure out where to... Well, they wander around. Him and his friends wander around. They go to St. Mark's Place. They go, I don't know what they do in their wanderings. They go to record stores. I guess that's what everybody does. But basically, they're looking to score grass. And then they just smoke it all up. They don't even budget it. It's all about that. And it just seems wasteful. And his teachers constantly are calling and talking about his... Even as the semester's coming to an end, the last few days, you know, he was rude, he didn't do his work, and it's a real struggle. I don't know what to do.

0: I don't know, I'm at my wit's end with Zachary.
1: What's he doing?
0: Every minute, every day, there's something else that's...
1: What do you mean?
0: Just actions that are inappropriate, actions that are, like you know, spitting on the floor. He spits on the floor.
1: In the apartment?
0: Yeah.
1: He doesn't even go to the bathroom and spit into a sink or into a
0: toilet. No, not at all. He's got to spit around the floor. Because that's when he wants to spit, so he spits. He doesn't have time to go to the bathroom. And it's a weird thing. It's strange. It's really strange. I don't know.

0: 1. Message. Thursday, 5:55 p.m.
1: Hi, it's Danny again. Afterthought, 1 minute later, I forgot to tell you something a little more humorous on the health side. About 2 months ago, Juggle has been sober for a few years. She was a hopeless drunk in the marina and worked on her hair, and she had a little shop there. She was married to Buddy, who was my FBI retired friend. They're divorced now, and Nancy divorced. But Cole was sober now, and actually she and Buddy visited us once in the desert, and they had an argument, and he poured water on her, and she came chasing after him with a knife. She was, but anyway, things have changed. But she got a new husband now. He's a very wealthy oil man, and they live in Houston. But he's a hopeless drunk, and she says he's really in bad shape because he's got a very swollen testicle, and he knows he's got something seriously wrong with it, probably cancer. And he won't do anything about it. So then I started checking my nuts. Lo and behold, I have a swollen right nut. You know, so not the nut itself, but the lot of crap around it. And I immediately think I've got nut cancer. So I had an appointment 2 days ago. And my regular physician took me into a dark room and put a flashlight in my scrotum. I didn't see what he was doing. He said, well, it doesn't look bad, but we better check it with a urologist. Urologist, I told him the story. Urologist took me in the same room, flashed his light in my right nut. He said, it was gorgeous, deep red color. And I said, shit, I belong on a Christmas tree. He probably heard that before, but in any event, that turned out okay. I'm all right, but it scared the shit out of me for a while. But maybe one day I can be in a store. I can be a Christmas tree ornament at night. I'll just strip down and take a flashlight in my nuts. I thought she might enjoy that. Talk to you later. Bye.
2: I love my father. I really do. He's a riot. He's you know, when it comes to being responsible dad, you know, he didn't really grow up.

I like to read this poem on retreats that someone gave me because it's such a reminder of where we come from. It's called Reverse Living. Life is tough. And what do you get at the end of it? Death, a great reward. I think that the life cycle's all backwards. You should die first, get it out of the way. Then you live 20 years in an old age home. You get kicked out when you're too young. You get a gold watch, you go to work. You work 40 years until you're young enough to enjoy your retirement. You go to college. You party until you're ready for high school. You become a little kid. You play. You have no responsibilities. You become a little boy or girl. You go back into the womb. You spend your last 9 months floating. And you finish off as a gleam in someone's eye. There's something about coming to the bottom of this, coming to that essence of spiritual life, to that original, timeless wholeness, to that innocence that we were born with. And then we return and enter the world again, but somehow changed.

There's the story of Ramakrishna, one of the great sages in India and saints, who prayed and practiced and devoted himself to spiritual life. And what he wanted more than anything was to have a vision of the divine, of the holy. And for him, the divine was particularly the great mother, Ma, the great divine feminine. And one day, as Ramakrishna tells the story, he was sitting by the banks of the Ganges River in meditation and in this great kind of beseeching, may I open to that which is divine. And all of a sudden, a vision appeared. He opened his eyes, and out of the river came this incredible being, this beautiful woman, the goddess that creates all things. And she looked at him with eyes sparkling and hair dripping the water of the river, this huge form. And then she opened her body to him, and out of her body, from between her legs, poured the birth of all life. Children and beings and plants and animals of all kinds, she was giving birth to the world. He was absolutely astonished, in awe and delighted. And then she looked him in the eye and reached down and picked up a handful of babies and put them in her mouth and began to chew on them, and the blood ran down her lips and across her breasts. And she looked him in the eye and then sank back down beneath the waves in the river Ganges. That was his vision. If you sit, you will encounter it all. Beauty, evil, joy and sorrow, praise and blame, it's all there. And it's a great task to sit and open ourselves as a Buddha to what this human life gives us. And in bringing awareness to it, to all of life, there comes a profound healing. The healing arises when we do not put anything out of our heart. When we sit, we see it in ourselves, our loneliness and grief, our fear, all the things that we've run from. The forces in us, as in the world, that create suffering, greed, hatred, delusion, prejudice, the pains in the body, the struggles in the heart. And what we're asked is to find a new way to touch and to hold all of that. You know, in Tibetan Buddhist practice, one prays for difficulties and sufferings. May I be granted appropriate hardship, so that the true heart of compassion can awaken in me. True prayer and love, says Thomas Merton, are learned in the hour when prayer becomes impossible and the heart has turned to stone. And in the real difficulties, we start to see that we don't control or own or possess anything. We see all the storms inwardly and outwardly and seek that place of freedom in the heart that can bow to it all and awaken in its midst. As Suzuki Roshi said when he was dying of cancer, if when I die, if I suffer, that's all right, you know. That's just suffering, Buddha. No confusion in it. Maybe everyone will suffer because of the physical pain or agony or the spiritual agony. That's just suffering, Buddha. Sun Buddha, moon Buddha, happy Buddha, sad Buddha. To bow to it all and rest in the midst. A peace, as Thomas Merton said, not of emotional resignation, but of the openness of heart that has seen everything without refutation or argument.

0: standing on your porch, you saw Jesus dragging the cross, a crowd around him, cursing him, mocking him, spitting
1: right.
0: on him.
1: No, but it wasn't in my neighborhood. No, I saw it. Like I was in Judea when it happened. I didn't see him walking down my street. I saw him walking down the street.
0: So you were transported back in time.
1: That's what I was seeing.
0: Yes. And you saw that on a number of nights, right?
1: Two or three nights.
0: Yeah. And what did you
1: make of it? Then I saw Christ on the back of a truck.
0: What was he doing?
1: Holding the cross. It was really f***ed up.
0: And when you would have these visions, what would you think?
1: I thought I was going crazy.

0: be honest, Joe, I've always thought that my performance at work in some kind of way has been like an acting job and not real. It's never been real to me. It's not real to me like I know it's real to people that I work with. For them, I know that that's their life. For me, it's a place that I go to act a role every day. It's not who I am. It has nothing to do with anything that I want. It has nothing to do with anything that I ever really think about. It's like being paid to perform on a soap opera every day. And I know that I work with people all the time who don't believe that. I mean, to them, they go to work, it's their job and their focus, and for me, it's just like, it might as well be a set.
1: And you're improvising. Nobody's given you lines. You have to make them up.
0: Sometimes I get very, very scared that someone's going to discover it. I couldn't be less interested in what I'm doing.
1: What would you be interested in doing?
0: Even now, and I haven't played for damn near 20 years now, I mean, I would love to go back to playing drums again with people and create music, beautiful music. I even think of, you know, I'd like to be able to work on writing music. I mean, I would love to be able to do those things. That's all I ever wanted to do, Joe. I never wanted to do what I'm doing now. This wasn't what my life was supposed to be like. It's horrible. I mean, my life wasn't supposed to be about this, for God's sakes. I spent my whole life wanting to be a musician and an artist, believing in that, in the sanctity of that. And slowly but surely, had to
1: make practical decisions
0: that pushed me further and further away from it. But what I never changed was my temperament. What I never changed was who I really was, which has nothing to do with the things that I've continued to have to do.
1: So who you are is in no relation to the work that you do.
0: The people that I work with have no f***ing idea who I am. They don't have a clue who I am. I mean, having a conversation like this with one of those people, or even being close to them on a level that would allow you to have a conversation like this, is something that is beyond possibility. I mean, totally beyond possibility.

And at the time that I was having those experiences, I think I was just way, way over my head. You know, I bought a house that was more money than I could afford. I was already in debt. My daughter's school was costing, you know, what it cost me to go to college. I was overworked. I was working, you know, huge hours. When I wasn't working, all I was doing was coming home, taking care of my daughter, losing my temper with her, very upset that I was losing my temper with her, so I was always, you know, beating myself up about not treating her well. I mean, it was just a tough time. I think if you can't see Christ during the tough times, when are you going to see Christ? I think that's what it was. I must admit, though, to you that I really thought that it was real at the time.

But I'm going through a very strange experience of not believing that I could ever really be physically intimate with a woman. It's been some time, you know? And it's something's happening where the whole idea of physical intimacy is repulses me a bit. And this is very unlike me. I still see beautiful women and I go, you know, and oh God, you know, I'm really, you know, turned on. No, like I'm not. But when I think about what it's like to be physically intimate, to sleep with someone, to sleep in someone's arms, I can't imagine it. It's like the act of sex is becoming clinical and it's losing its exotic, luxuriant, mystical quality, which is very distressing. And I hope it's not really true that there will come a time when I can experience that kind of intimacy. But it's hard for me to imagine

I have seen Christ in the service bay of my local Lee Miles, replacing the muffler on the Chevy 4x4s. I have seen Christ in a spinning class at the Crunch Workout Gym on 83rd Street and Amsterdam Avenue. He was wearing a pair of spandex shorts, Nike cross trainers, and a tank top. I've seen Jesus Christ in a folded paper hat made from a number 6 brown paper bag, tossing uncooked bagels into a vat of boiling water at the H&H Bagel Factory on Broadway and 80th Street. I have seen Jesus Christ holding on to a strap on the D train as it hurtled into oblivion uptown after 59th Street. He was carrying a saxophone case. I have seen Christ with a trowel in his hand applying cement to a brick and mortar wall rising around a prison being built in Onondaga, New York, an audience of small children watching him. I saw Christ in a sawmill feeding planks into a threshing machine. Then he got up, excused himself politely, closed the door to the men's, and one could hear him in a kind of profound gastric experience, because God possesses both a gastrointestinal tract and the ability to take away our transgressions through his limitless sacrifice.

0: I see Christ everywhere. I see him in the sneakers thrown over the top of the clothesline. I see him in the broken fingernail of a would-be diva standing outside a closed video store, bad and drunk on a Saturday night, her body gone to shit and her mind a great open field through which March memory is best forgotten. I see Christ in a syringe on a control knob in an empty exercise hall. I see him on the third rail. I see him behind safety glass. I see him ministering to an amputee in a field hospital. I see him building inexpensive high-fidelity speakers. I see him trudging shoeless towards the 72nd Street subway station on a snowy night.
1: What I'm doing right now is I'm lying on this soft couch out on my balcony. It's on the 37th floor. The light is sinking in the southwest, making the clouds glow, these low clouds that don't appear to be moving. And from where I'm lying, there's only sky behind me and to the side. The only thing that is interrupting this beautiful sky is a huge crane that is perched about 40 stories above the ground. A new building is just being finished. Colossally ugly. The motif is a kind of chocolate and tan bricks for 40 plus stories. I can't imagine how they decided to make this chocolate and tan building, which is of course obliterating the view of the old garment district, which is a gorgeous part of New York, the old garment district. But this crane is still up there. You know, it's the kind of crane that they move up each time they move to another floor. And of course, the workmen have just topped off the building and put a huge American flag, which I could see if I stick up a bit. Oh, they put the flag down. But for a few days, once they reach the top, the construction workers put a huge American flag up there.
2: You mean the American flag was like reaching the top of Mount Everest? You plant a flag when you reach the top?
1: I think that's, in their own twisted way, the way the construction workers viewed the reaching the top of the building.
2: They plant a flag.
1: Like conquering Everest, they had built the building.
2: So they built Everest.
1: They built it and conquered it. Or they decided that when you build something, you conquer. I guess they feel they conquered the space that was there before the building was there. You used to be able to look through that space and see the golden dome of the Metropolitan Life Insurance Building down around 23rd Street, and that's gone. On the other hand, of course, this building, I think, will perhaps be an apartment building, and that means there's a good chance there'll be some naked women walking around apartments soon.
2: So have you purchased a telescope?
1: I haven't gotten a telescope yet, but that would not be a bad Hanukkah present if you're thinking of sending me something. So maybe it won't be a total loss, the loss of the sky.

0: It's a beautiful sky, and the light is coming from the southwest, and it's, the sky is still kind of a darkish blue, and it's still pretty bright. The way the clouds kind of glow, they look so soft, like you could just sit on them, lie down on them, and, you know, roll around. It's so magnificent. It's just amazingly beautiful. I've just never seen anything. It seems more beautiful tonight than I've ever seen it before, even though I'm sure I've said that before. And that's just something mystical and magical about looking at the sky. And I think, wow, I mean, how could this have been created? How could this be here? What could have caused this sky to come into being? What could have caused this light, this magnificent, beautiful, joyous, you know? And I'm
1: what is that? Hold it.
0: Hello?
1: Yeah.
0: I changed the channel.
1: Okay.
0: I don't know. It's electrical bullshit. I mean, it just brings such joy to my spirit just to see this light in this sky. Nothing else has to happen. And I've been out here other times with other friends, and I remember someone telling me that they were convinced that this sky could only have been created by a god. And I considered that, and I consider it even now as I look at this beautiful thing.
1: It's starting again.
0: No, I can't control that shit, man.
1: Well, then just...
0: What am I supposed to do?
1: When we hear it, stop, and then continue when it stops. It stopped again.
0: There's obviously some bullshit going on.
1: Right, yeah.
0: This building thing. Maybe it's that crane. Electrical crane putting out rays. So I remember sitting out here a few times and looking at the sky and sharing it with people. And I remember one time someone suggested to me that this was surely the work of God. That it's the only way you could explain this magnificence. Was that God had created it. But of course you can't, you know, have it one way. If God's responsible for all this beauty, then he sure as hell is responsible for the rest.

0: One day I'm going to sail a small catamaran into the South China Sea, plying those warm, salty waters, and I'm going to put in at Phuket, and I'm going to walk overland through the magnificent Thai countryside. I am going to engage myself with the beautiful, slender, doe-eyed, coffee-skinned Thai women and work my way northward. I'm going to smoke the opium and eat the magnificent lotus of the countryside, gazing upon the beautiful forests and the deep devotion of the Buddhist statuary built along the riverbanks of the great Chao Phraya River. I'm going to move up through the city of Chiang Mai and find there the great temple Doi Sutep and ascend to the top of the mountain and set free a cage of doves and watch them ascend heavenwards, and I'm going to stride up the 10,000 steps to where the great...
1: Good morning. 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
2: PRX Remix. Stories that remind you that the world is bigger than you think, but smaller than it feels.

0: I'm Steve Strogatz.
1: And I'm Jenna Levin.
0: And this is The Joy of Why, a podcast from Quanta Magazine exploring some of the biggest unanswered questions in math and science today.
2: Hey.
0: Hey, Jenna. Good to see you.
2: Good to see you.
0: I wanted to talk to you about something I think you're going to like.
2: Okay. I'm intrigued already.
0: Yeah. I think this is right up your alley, geometry.
2: Oh, nice. Yeah. Everywhere we look, there's geometry.
0: Well, there is, right? My wife likes to do art, and she was asking me one time, if our room has a 7-foot ceiling and I have an 8-foot canvas and I stick it in the corner, how far out is it going to stick on the floor?
2: Right. Now, did you really impress her when you came up with a tangent?
0: Pulling out Pythagoras?
2: Yeah, that's good for a marriage.
0: Pythagoras did help us out in our marriage a little bit. And because she did wonder how, you know, cumbersome is it going to be? Is this thing going to take up a lot of floor space?
2: Right, exactly. Have you ever seen those paintings that when you look at them nearly edge on, the picture resolves?
0: Yeah,
2: like
0: yeah.
2: Like you see an image of a face.
0: Right.
2: And so these ideas of like projecting geometries, I mean, I think that's probably in a lot of art practices. Maybe it's not in the forefront of their mind that that's what they're doing, but that is ultimately geometry.
0: Yeah. No, it's all part of our experience as visual beings.
2: Oh, yeah. It's really funny. I think some friends of mine might imagine that we're just talking about triangles, but Einstein replaced the entire theory of gravity with a theory of geometry.
0: Mm-hmm.
2: It's very sophisticated. The universe is a geometry.
0: Well, I'm not surprised that you're an easy sell on geometry.
2: Right, exactly.
0: But so I recently had a chance to speak with someone who feels the same way. He is a theoretical physicist, Yang-Wei He, who loves geometry, and he sees geometry as a kind of unifying language for modern physics.
2: Hmm. Oh, neat.
0: I think you're going to enjoy hearing from him. This is Yang-Wei He from London Institute of Mathematical Sciences and University of Oxford.
2: Awesome. Here we go.
0: Hi, Yang. Really happy to see you here.
3: Pleasure. Great to see you.
0: Tell me, where are you right now?
3: I'm now at the London Institute for Mathematical Sciences, which is the rooms that Michael Faraday used to live and work in. So these are very special, very exciting places. I'm so privileged to be here.
0: That's incredible. Michael Faraday, you want to remind us who was that?
3: Michael Faraday is arguably the greatest scientist of the Victorian times. Faraday cage, the pioneer of the electric motor. He met Maxwell, who is my great hero, because Faraday was the experimentalist and Maxwell was the mathematician. And together they kind of started this theory of electricity and magnetism. So very exciting place. They met just the room behind this wall. We have a beautiful set of exciting rooms to work in.
0: Very exciting. I can already tell that you're interested in the history of science. I can only imagine how thrilling it must be for you to be in that kind of sacred territory.
3: I find myself extremely lucky because I'm either in this 18th century building here where Faraday is, or I'm in my college in Oxford, which is Merton College, where so many great people were there. And I'm into hero worship. That's why I love history so much.
0: Well, I notice you spent some time at Princeton, where there are also many great heroes of math and physics.
3: Absolutely.
0: But one in particular, I'm wondering if you may have made a pilgrimage to his house or anything like that.
3: Oh, yeah, absolutely. In fact, the very first thing that I ever did as a freshman in Princeton, like literally I dropped off my bags and I ran to 112 Mercer Street to find Albert Einstein's old house and just went in and asked very boldly and say, is this a museum? The lady kindly opened the door and said, unfortunately, it's a private home. It's only years later that I found out that lady was actually the wife of Frank Wilczek, whose condition of moving to Princeton was that he got Einstein's house. So years later, I actually made friends with the family and I told Frank that story and he thought it was very amusing.
0: It is. Now, let me tell you. So when I was a freshman at Princeton.
3: Oh, you were? I told, great. Go Tigers.
0: I also made a pilgrimage to Einstein's house. And did the same thing as you. I knocked on the door and an elderly woman came to the door and said to me, this is a private residence.
3: Yeah.
0: But this was Einstein's secretary. This was Helen Dukas.
3: Oh, no way. Oh, wow. You know, the other crazy thing I did, I spent many of my Sunday afternoons studying in the Princeton Cemetery because there's a plot of grass between Gödel and von Neumann who were buried.
0: Really?
3: Next to each other. So I would just go and did my quantum problem sheets or measure theory problem sheets in that plot of grass, just trying to rub off some energy. I never got any.
1: Are they literally side-by-side graves?
3: They're literally side-by-side, yeah.
1: Oh, I didn't know this.
3: It's an incredible little space there.
1: Well, all right, I could talk to you all day long about all kinds of things.
3: Yeah, I think we're going to become very good friends.
1: I would love to. So, yes, this is our first time having a chance to meet and talk. But let's dive into the question of a very classical subject. Many of our listeners may be thinking of geometry from their high school geometry class. It's not something that is an obvious subject for today's research mathematician in the popular mind. Tell us a little about your own backstory. Did you know that you were interested in geometry from a young age?
3: In the beginning, I was really drawn to mathematical physics because of Newton and Einstein, and I was trying to understand and learn special relativity, general relativity. And then I found that we have to study advanced geometry. And the irony is that the more I got into it, the more and more I became interested in the actual geometry rather than mathematical physics that I got started doing.
1: So if I hear you, then when you're speaking of geometry, you put that adjective in front of it, advanced geometry. So you're not talking about the triangles and parallel postulate geometry. Maybe you're talking about differential geometry or something?
3: You're absolutely right. I wanted to study differential geometry when I was in my teens. This was the thing that I was told that I needed to study in order to understand things like general relativity and all these advanced theories of modern contemporary physics. And I didn't really have much of a taste for Euclidean geometry at the time. In this division between algebraist and geometer, I always found that manipulating symbols in algebra, I liked that more. But now, you know, I got into this path, studied differential geometry, and then as I grew, and I realized the most beautiful thing is actually the crystal clear thing of Euclid's classical geometry, you know, absolute gold of mathematics in terms of axiomatic formulation. So it's a long journey.
1: Oh, that is very interesting, that it was only with greater maturity that you began to appreciate the more elementary subject.
3: Exactly. I think at the time I was just too naive to see the absolute beauty of this.
1: That's very interesting to me because I asked to be let out of my high school geometry course. I thought it was so tedious. I started to get bad grades because I was so bored. And the school was so nice that they said, you shouldn't be getting the grade you're getting in geometry. We think you're bored. So starting tomorrow, you're in pre-calculus. And so to this day, there's certain basic things in geometry that I should know that I never actually studied.
3: Yes. It's the same here. And I'm going back to pore over, you know, the classical axioms. And I find them just so clean and so beautiful.
1: Uh-huh. Well, so we've already used this bit of jargon, differential geometry. So help us understand, what is that? And why do you regard it as an important subject?
3: In terms of modern physics, by modern, I mean post-20th century physics as opposed to Newtonian physics, one of the key ideas is to break away from Euclidean geometry, from planes and intersection of lines in planes, according to Euclid axioms. And I think that was Einstein's great insight in realizing that to formulate this consistent theory of general relativity, you needed this tool, which is non-Euclidean. You need curved space-time, this continuum of space-time. And then, of course, with Riemann and Lobachevsky and Bolyai, the three of them really formulated by the end of the 19th century this idea of local geometry, curved geometry, which we now call differential geometry, which was completely crucial. And Einstein's insight was just to recognize that was exactly the tool he needed.
1: There's so much good stuff here. Before we dismiss Euclidean geometry, I want to appreciate with you how much that did for the history of the world. You have an appreciation for geometry done in Mesopotamia, in Egypt, all around the world. So where did geometry come from originally? Why were people doing geometry in the really ancient times, maybe like even 3000 BC or something?
3: Yeah, it's an extremely good question. The word itself is Greek, literally from measuring the earth. But of course, the subject itself, it predated, you know, the Babylonian tablets that you find now with Pythagoras' theorem and, you know, ancient Chinese carvings and Indian carvings as well. These very basic things that we just see the world around us. And I think it's very instinctively human. The first thing we see around us is inherently geometrical. We see shapes and sizes and distances, and gradually evolved this need to understand the relations. But I think really to truly formulate it from a rigorous point of view, that credit goes to the Greeks. Euclid, you know, he had his 13 books of the elements where he collected all of the then known knowledge of ancient mathematics. And I think 9 of the 13 books were devoted to geometry because that's a very intuitive subject.
1: Let me see if I get the distinction you're making there. There's geometry in the pre-Euclidean time of building sacred temples, whether in India or building the pyramids in Egypt, geometry for architecture, for land measurement, surveying, maybe a little bit for astronomy. But then at some point, Euclid introduces this idea of rigor and axioms. High school teachers love to make a big deal about that, that geometry is where you learn about proof. You don't see so much about proof in more elementary courses, but in geometry, we all get exposed to it. Why is that such a big thing in the history of human thought?
3: I mean, I think that's really what makes mathematics. Because, you know, mathematics is nothing unless you have rigorous and precise definitions and precise proofs and precise derivations. And prior to Euclid, of course, there's this entire school of thought, but Euclid somehow needed to collect everything and then formulate all of this in this precise language. And geometry was this very intuitive way toward that language. That's what makes the elements so special. And that was really the foundations of what we now call mathematics. I mean, certainly there are other parts of it, you know, elementary number theory, the famous proof of the infinite number of primes in the elements. But somehow the geometric ones, you can see it, right? Literally, it's here's a triangle, and then I'm going to try to define this triangle that we've always known about in a rigorous way. And that's a truly amazing thing.
1: Yeah, that's interesting. So we were talking about Euclid and the legacy of Euclid on education and on human culture, certainly Western culture, but really world culture. You mentioned some names like Lobachevsky, Bolyai. For people who aren't so sure who those gentlemen were, tell us about where geometry went after Euclid. So 300 BC, we have Euclid. Then what?
3: Yeah, and then, you know, every culture started catching up in some ways. And there must be some kind of communication between them. Interestingly, this classical Euclidean approach was central even to as far in time as Newton. When Newton was formulating his laws, when he was deriving the planetary motions, he certainly didn't have the notation of the calculus that we were using today. A lot of his derivations in Principia were purely geometrical. I think he was able to derive Gauss's law by summing up little pieces in a sort of brute force geometrical way, which is quite a feat. I mean, that was a really rather definitive way for not only pure mathematics, but also for mathematical physics, this grounded way of thinking about a geometric approach. So Gauss, probably the greatest mathematician of all time, and Lobachevsky and Bolyai, they were contemporaries to Gauss, and they had this idea even before Gauss. What if they were to relax one of the axioms of Euclid, you know, the so-called parallel postulate, that if I give you a fixed line and a point not on this line, in Euclidean geometry, there would exist one and only one line that is parallel to this that passes through that line. So they were thinking about trying to get rid of that postulate. They formulated possible alternative axioms to this, and they were able to formulate a new form of geometry. Gauss got very inspired by this, and he and then Riemann laid the foundations. In fact, I think Riemann's habilitation thesis defense was entitled On the Foundations of Geometry, and Gauss was one of the examiners in that defense. Riemann was doing what we now call differential geometry, which is a generalization of this classical Euclidean approach to geometry.
1: Uh-huh. And so you mentioned, zooming a little bit closer to our own time, that Einstein was somehow influenced by this geometry of Riemann. So what is it that Einstein is going to do with this math that comes from Riemann?
3: This is truly Einstein's genius. He has this intuition that's almost superhuman, just how to find the right pieces of stuff. Special relativity came out of nowhere. What you needed in special relativity was essentially high school algebra. But he somehow realized, just by playing around with clocks and measuring rods in his Duncan experiments, this was the right thing to do. I don't know the time sequence. Did he have this intuition? Then he approached a mathematician friend like Grossman, or maybe even his wife Mileva, who could teach him the right piece of mathematics so that he could deep dive. And that stuff happened to be formulated by Riemann.
1: Oh, you make me think of so many different directions for us to go now. Like, you talk about rigor in Euclid, and often people associate geometry with rigor, with proof, absolute certainty, theorems that stand for thousands of years and we know they'll never be overturned because they're proven. However, there's this other aspect of math and physics, intuition. Tell us about that.
3: There is this wonderful essay. I think it is Milner, the great Fields medalist.
1: John Milner.
3: Milner gives an excellent essay about how people thought mathematicians work by this very dry process of formulating and definition. And yet, he says, what mathematicians really do is have this intuition and then go sometimes backwards towards these definitions. So he had this very intuitive approach to mathematics, which I think Vladimir Arnold is a great fan of. In fact, I think Arnold even calls mathematics a branch of physics. He says mathematics is a branch of physics in which experiments are cheap, which is a great saying. I think he said it partially as a rebellion against the rise of the Bourbaki school, this purely hardcore formalization, dry definition way of mathematics that the French school came about. And I think Arnold and Milner as well were like, this is not where the fun in mathematics is. But this is not how most mathematicians work anyway.
1: It's a very interesting sociological question, because I feel like throughout the history of math, we see these two impulses. There are the people who say we should be intuitive and visual. And there's always reaction. Like, I think Lagrange makes a big point of saying that in his book on mechanics, you will not see a single diagram. He's proud of that. He doesn't want any diagrams because he thinks visualization is your enemy. You could convince yourself of something wrong from the picture. So there's always this drive and counter reaction, either towards more algebra or more geometry. So it's interesting to me that in recapitulating your own life, you say you started out and have always loved the algebraic manipulation side of things, and then later have come to appreciate the more visual or geometric side.
3: You know, you keep on oscillating in life. It's like what they say about music. When you're little, you listen to Mozart. And then when you're older, when you're a teenager, you listen to all the romantic stuff. When you're mature, you listen to Bach. And then when you're about to die, you go back to listen to Mozart again. Which certainly happened to Mahler, apparently, you know, even on his deathbed. His last words were Mozart, Mozart.
1: Really?
3: So which is, in some sense, that purity of Mozart is like Euclidean geometry.
1: It's so interesting, because where does creativity come from? I feel like part of what we're talking about is the genesis of math in the human mind. Because as beings who get to move around in the world, who see things, we get to have intuition. We keep saying intuition. Let me ask you something hard. What do you mean by intuition?
3: So you go back to the schools. I believe the intuitionist school of mathematics did exist. And then there is the formalist school of Hilbert. Hilbert and, to the extreme, Russell and Whitehead, that kind of formalistic building up. But intuition is... Yeah, I guess I'm going to go to AI sooner or later. I was trying to think of these differences of what I call bottom-up and top-down mathematics.
1: Yeah, what do you mean by those?
3: So yeah, bottom-up mathematics, this kind of Hilbert, Russell, Whitehead, building line by line, axiomatic, Euclidean, if you wish, this kind of way of building up mathematics from bottom-up. And this top-down is this intuition-guided mathematical discovery, which is, well, I'm going to look at all kinds of data, including formulae and sentences and papers, and I'm trying to get a rough idea of what's going on and then make some kind of a prejudice in my head. And then that'll guide me down some path. But then the great thing about mathematics is that I can check whether it's right or wrong. I can go back to this great example of a great intuition-guided mathematical discovery when Gauss plotted the prime counting function, the P of X, which is the number of prime numbers less than a given real positive X. And he just literally plotted it, and he could look at this, and it looks like X over log of X. It's very interesting that he got to this, because there was no regression. I think historians have it that he actually invented the statistical method of regression in order to even formulate this. How did he do this?
1: The way you're describing it, I mean, here's Gauss. He looks at examples. So like there are 25 prime numbers less than 100, turns out. Then we could say how many are less than 1,000. So we could keep track of how many prime numbers are less than a given number. And that's the thing you're saying. Gauss was able to guess an approximate formula for that. And so you want to call that intuition because he looked at a lot of data. In fact, the legend or probably the true story is that he compiled enormous tables of prime numbers.
3: By hand?
1: By hand.
3: I think he had to the tens of thousands in available data, but beyond 100,000 he didn't have any more. And then he had to do that by hand. He's a poor guy.
1: But you want to call that intuition rather than just like experimental evidence?
3: But I think that is... the intuition is built upon that kind of experiment. But first of all, just to think of defining the prime counting function, why would you want to do something like this? It's like primes are not continuous things. But just have this idea, I'm going to play around with this continuous thing, and then I'm going to plot it, calculate it, and then make a guess that should be roughly the shape of x over log x. That's the kind of almost divine approach to mathematics. But that happens to all the greats.
1: Then the distinction is that bottom up, in your way of using the term, means building from the foundations, the solid definitions, the axioms. You're like a machine grinding out theorems, always on a secure footing because everything comes from the foundations. Whereas top down is more like you're a person in the world or a being in the world who sees things happening. Maybe you're a little kid putting stuff in your mouth when you're a baby. And you start to learn about different shapes because of the way it feels when they touch your lips. Like you get experience by being a person or by looking at tables of numbers like Gauss. And gradually that gives you a feeling about the way the world works. And that's what you're going to call top-down intuitive style of math, not building from definitions.
3: Exactly. That's a great way of putting it. I guess I'm influenced again by, you know, by the Russians. I think they describe it as birds and hedgehogs.
1: Ah, tell us what you're talking about. There's Freeman Dyson's essay about

0: they also taught a lot about the philosophy, because this Soviet school was a very lively, I think it was very much influenced by Landau and Arnauld and people like this, these great thinkers. So the version I heard from people like Sinai and Migdal were they're the birds or eagles who fly very quickly, and they have this glimpse of an overview of mathematics from the top. And then they're the hedgehogs that dig deep. And that kind of influenced my thought. Well, I mean, they're both absolutely necessary. In all of science, we have these two, and they're absolutely necessary. It's not just there's a school of this and there's a school of that. All of us as researchers, we must play both roles in different times. Right? I guess what I'm trying to say is sometimes the intuition comes by not digging deep, but just stepping back a bit. But of course, you can only do that after you've dug deep to be able to understand what the depth of the subject is about.
1: I think it's really interesting to hear mathematicians talk about themselves, right? I don't think necessarily mathematicians do that often, self-reflect, right? There's the work, and the work is all-consuming, and there's not always a lot of self-analysis, you know? It doesn't really lend itself to that kind of a disposition. It's also kind of reassuring that it's not this immediacy. There's some wandering in the dark, there's some intuition, and then there's some burrowing. I think it's really an interesting analogy. You had heard of Freeman Dyson's discussing this. I was not aware of this.
2: Oh, yeah. Freeman Dyson has a nice essay about this, Birds and Frogs. It's close in spirit to foxes and hedgehogs. They're a little bit different animals being talked about, but the birds fly overhead. The birds are often what people refer to as theory builders. They see a whole subject, but they're not interested in minutiae. They're not interested in solving specific concrete problems. They're interested in global structures that unify whole disciplines. Whereas the frogs are in the mud, down low, solving very concrete problems one by one, and out of that a theory may emerge, but they're not interested in building theories. So you sometimes hear the distinction theory builders versus problem solvers, birds and frogs.
1: I hadn't really heard that breakdown before, but it makes sense. I can start to scan my neighborhood and say, oh, yeah, there's a theory builder now.
2: Yeah, it's a charming essay. One of the funniest things that Dyson says is, he has his own take on various famous mathematicians. And if I remember right, he says von Neumann was a frog who thought he was a bird. I mean, isn't that an interesting thing to say about someone?
1: Yeah, that's hilarious. I also, just one other thing is that what appeals to me is that there's different types and that the mathematics community needs all types.
2: Right. It's a big tent, room for lots of different styles. We're going to be talking about another style of doing math after the break that is the way our artificially intelligent friends might do it.
1: Oh, I'm intrigued.
2: Yeah, we'll be right back.

0: Welcome back to The Joy of Why. We're here with mathematical physicist Yang-Wei He. Let us switch gears here to start talking about our silicon friends, the AIs. As everyone knows, like 2022, ChatGPT took the world by storm. We started to see artificial intelligence, not just as a thing to read about in magazines, but it was right there on your laptop and you could play with it. It was astonishing what it could do. But what about its relationship to physics or math? Do you see some role for AI in those domains?
1: Oh, absolutely. I mean, I think that really the future of mathematical discovery or theoretical discovery is a combination of human intelligence, human expertise with AI-assisted discovery. It's already happening. I got into this whole business back in 2017. Before this, I knew nothing about AI or machine learning and all that stuff. But I happened to be working on geometrical problems related to string theory. I had been primarily working on spaces called Clavial manifolds because string theory is in 10 dimensions and we live in 4 dimensions. We need to reduce the 6 extra dimensions. One of the solutions for the 6 dimensions that will ultimately produce Einstein's equation was this paper by Witten, Horowitz, Candelas, and Strominger when they realized that these are particular shapes. That was in the mid-80s. And then for 20 years, mathematicians and physicists have been compiling databases of this geometry. The current most complete database of Clavier manifolds is about 500 million. I happen to be working on these databases.

0: my motivation at the time was to try to sift through them and find which one will give the particle content of the standard model of four-dimensional physics. So that was a fairly specialized task. But 2017, my son was born. That meant for at least 3 months, I didn't sleep. Like literally, maybe an hour a day or something. I was completely out of it. One night, I remember very well, the kids asleep, my wife's asleep, and I can't sleep. I have this data of tens of thousands, even millions of such manifolds. People were talking a lot about data science and big data. The word AI hasn't really seeped into, but all I knew is at the time, my former PhD students and postdocs were entering this field to learn about machine learning. I said, well, let me try to play around with some of the algorithms to see how some generic neural network would start computing invariants, which are quite complicated stuff. The topological invariants of these manifolds are not easy to compute. Would it just like kind of curve fit and give an answer?
1: So if I'm following the story, you're saying there's a lot of different ways of dealing with those six extra dimensions, and they're all somehow encoded in various Calabi-Yau manifolds. And you mentioned that there were invariants, numbers, maybe even whole numbers or other nice structures associated to these different manifolds. Were those already computed, or was part of your job to compute them?
0: So part of my job was to compute. When I was a postdoc, when I was a PhD student, I was doing a lot of this computer because as a young scientist, these were things you can translate to precise things like, the number of generations of particles, the number of BPS particles in a gauge theory. So they're very precise physical things like Betti numbers or Hodge numbers. They literally count the number of holes in these high-dimensional things. And so I was involved in computing some of them, getting these quantities. But what I took was there are these manifolds whose representation is some way, and then you attach these topological invariants, which is, in this case, whole numbers. And that computation is hard because you have to really go through all the sequence chase, basically all that stuff in Hartshorne and all that stuff that Bourbaki has told us that you cry about to try to compute. I mean, luckily, a lot of this have been at least automated by computers. So, but then because I was half hallucinating,
1: Right, it's the middle of the night.
0: so I was literally taking a manifold and representing it as a picture because these are algebraic varieties, so you can record the multi-degrees. You can get them into some kind of tensor representation. But once you have this tensor representation, it's essentially a picture. So now I have a labeled picture problem. And so, well, that looks cool. So I just fed it into some neural network, MNIST neural network, the standard ones. And I was expecting to get complete crap because in order to predict these things, you would really have to know some quite subtle algebraic geometry.
1: Okay, I don't know where this story is going, but I like it.
0: Right? But then you train 50% and you validate. I mean, I was doing a first pass and it was getting to very quickly 95% accuracy. And I was like, you got to be kidding me. This is not possible. It can't be happening. The neural network clearly doesn't know any geometry. It
1: No,
0: doesn't
1: no.
0: even know any math. It's just basically doing handwriting recognition. And it was getting the right answer. So now people have improved this. They're using sophisticated architectures to get into 99.99%
1: Wow.
0: accuracy in kind of prediction. That's really bizarre because it can't know what it's doing because I never told it what to do.
1: It's a very good guesser. It's very good at spotting patterns and extrapolating.
0: Yes, exactly. So that's what got me thinking about this whole idea about what is intuition, what is mathematics, or what is this primitive version of AI doing?
1: Whoa. So this is circa 2017 AI doing this. And you say today's AI is much more accurate on this kind of problem. It's really helping people in string theory or other parts of algebraic geometry or whatever.
0: So at the time, I became a fanatic. I was like, this is awesome. Let's take, every data set in mathematics you can get your hand on. So I made like 100 friends. Just like, can I have some of your data? And then can you explain to me from what branch of mathematics this is coming from? And I am very grateful to being trained as a string theorist because I know string theory is now a quite controversial thing. But whatever it is, being trained as a string theorist, what it gave him was the opportunities to talk to specialists in different branches of mathematics with somewhat of an ease. I had to learn a little bit of group theory, a little bit of representation theory, a little bit of number theory, a little bit of this, a little bit of that. And of course, not all string theorists are trained this way, but somehow my upbringing, and especially my PhD supervisor, Amichai Hanani, he always told me to just look at different problems, you know, just be curious all the time. So I basically spent like the last 7 years just making friends and just asking them, can you give me a data? Can you explain to me why is it significant to your field of mathematics? And let's see whether a neural network can do better than your computation. And why would it be doing better than you? And the general mathematics, you know, very open, very receptive to this idea.
1: But I know that there are some mathematicians who feel that this could be a real distortion of our shared culture, right? The great legacy of Euclid is that we can understand what we're doing. When we build up from the axioms, we have clear insight into why theorems are true. We're not in Babylon just empirically noticing the Pythagorean theorem. We're coming up with very clear proofs. And a lot of people champion this as the best thing about math is insight. And so I have friends, and I'm sure you do too, who feel that insight is the ultimate goal in math. For instance, there's an old quote that the goal of numerical analysis is not numbers, it's insight. And like you mentioned, being in an office close to Michael Faraday, I'm in the office where Bill Thurston was, the great topologist.
0: Oh, really? Oh, wow.
1: Yeah. So he wrote this nice article, Proof and Progress in Mathematics, arguing that it's not about churning out one theorem after another like a machine, like Hilbert would have us do. It's about one human being conveying insight to another human being. That's what we're trying to do. These AIs are not giving us insight. They're giving us patterns, but they can't explain themselves yet. They don't tell us how to think. So I'm not sure every mathematician likes this development. What's your take on all that?
0: You're absolutely right. So the initial experiments and the biggest criticism that I got from various people is that, well, fine, you've given me some neural network that can compute 99.99%, not 100, it still gets it wrong sometimes, but 99.99% of a, say, a topology computation. So what? I learn absolutely nothing from this. It's not giving me any new tool that I can use. So because of this, over the years, gosh, 8 years or geez.
1: Yeah, how old is your kid now?
0: My son is now
1: Yeah,
0: eight.
1: he's eight.
0: Exactly. Oh, I don't want to think about this. Well, but that is why, with my colleague here, Misha Burtsev, we try to formulate a more precise and useful thing. So this came from a conference that I was running in 2023 in the Isaac Newton Institute in Cambridge. We basically got some quantum field theorists, we got some number theorists, and we try to run a 3-month workshop to get everybody together to have a conversation about what's happening here. And during this conference, we were listening to a lecture given by Brian Birch. And we wrote this quick correspondence for Nature, which was entitled The Birch Test. With all this AI-guided discovery, we need something that's a little bit better than what ChatGPT can do. You know, ChatGPT passes the Turing test, so we felt we needed something stronger for math. We called it the AIN for AI discovery. So AIN are the three components of the Birch test. It has to be A for automaticity, so that the conjecture raised by your neural network can't be influenced by humans during its process. It has to be I interpretable. So how do you interpret an actual human piece of mathematics out of it? And then N has to be non-trivial in the sense that it has to galvanize an actual research topic precise enough for humans to work on. So far, nothing has passed the Birch test in its entirety. But of course, there are things that come close to it. There was this beautiful paper by the DeepMind collaboration in 2022 where they had this knot invariance. They
1: Right.
0: were using saliency tests and they got a new formula for the Jones polynomial. So that one is automatic because they got different things that did a saliency test. It was certainly interpretable because they got a formula out of it. It wasn't non-trivial enough in the sense that a conjecture that they raised, they were able to prove it themselves within a month. So you test different things, like this memorization thing that I was working with Oliver and Lee and Posnyakov, where we raised the conjecture in the distribution of L functions. That one passed the interpretability test because it was a precise formula. It was non-trivial in the sense that it's still open. The parts of this conjecture have been proven, but not all of it. But it fails the A test because we were kind of mucking around We didn't say, well, here's the data for 3 million elliptic curves and hit the return button, do whatever, we were guiding it. So we were choosing different algorithms, but ultimately it led to a conjecture that was very counterintuitive. It was beyond what we could intuit because it was such high dimensions. Even specialists like Peter Sarnak, the god of analytic number theory, when we wrote a letter to him, Sarnak said, I've never seen a conjecture like this. If Sarnak doesn't know the proof of this, that's probably a hard one. So he's still working on it with his team of students, and we're still working on it together. So it's kind of interesting. So to your question about what merits a truly good AI-assisted discovery, I think, you know, at least it must pass the Birch test.
1: I had not heard about the Birch test before. Well, as you may know, if you follow any of the discussions about math education, there's a movement these days to introduce more data science into education. People make the argument that what you need to be a informed citizen in the 21st century is an ability to work with numbers, read charts, have a feeling about probability and risk and uncertainty. And by this line of reasoning, since there's only so many hours in the day, something in the classical math education may need to go. A lot of people are pointing their finger at things like trigonometry and even maybe geometry in favor of a more data-oriented curriculum. What do you think about any of that?
0: I think it is certainly important to learn data science. To the modern human, it's inevitable. An education won't be complete without a basic understanding of machine learning algorithms and a little bit of statistical inferencing from data. But there's something about teaching mathematical rigor, not necessarily at a university level, but just at a generalist level. There is value in teaching this mathematical rigor because it sharpens the human mind and teaches us about where we came from, about how we are human. You know, I had this wonderful conversation with the great Andrew Wiles about the advance of AI. Is when AI is going to replace mathematicians? And he gave a very good answer, which is, he says, well, you know, the calculator has made completely effectively obsolete any need for arithmetic. Why would you ever want to do that? And yet we still teach 4 and 5 year olds arithmetic because that's what makes us human. And of course, there's some other stuff that can do arithmetic better than us. And yet, just in terms of shaping the neural pathways of our minds, teaching kids that is important.
1: It's a deep answer. Well, our show is The Joy of Why. What is it about your research or about being a mathematician and a physicist that brings you joy?
0: Well, I mean, I'm going to give, of course, the stock answer, the beauty of the subject, the joy of understanding. It's interesting now that I got into this whole field as a teenager, trying to understand the workings of the universe. But now I think the universe is so vast, I've given up trying to understand it. But I've gotten more and more interested in just the pure beauty of the mathematics itself. What I do understand is that, well, here's a theorem that I can try to prove, or here's a calculation that is very inherently beautiful. And I think the only thing more beautiful than doing mathematics is making a lot of friends to do mathematics together. Like here on a blackboard, you make a new friend, or you catch up with an old friend just on this board, and you talk about this beautiful thing that Euclid would have done with chalk from centuries ago. And that sense of human community is also an amazing feeling.
1: It is community, right? And as you say, community across the centuries, that you can feel like, in a way, you're communing with Euclid and Pythagoras and the Babylonians.
0: Yeah, like when you write on your blackboard, you know, that was the blackboard that Thurston wrote on. That's a beautiful thing to do.
1: Well, we've been speaking here with Yongwei He. I'm really glad to get to know you and wish we could have talked for hours more. Thanks again for being with us on The Joy of Why.
0: Thank you very much. It's been great fun.
2: That's a very sweet image, working at the chalkboard. It's still the best technology. It really is. Chalk on a nice, smooth board is magical. And the old boards, I don't know if you know this, but I actually salvaged one when Columbia was tearing apart some building, are pressed glass. It's like a bottled glass, like crushed.
1: Really?
2: And they're so smooth to write on. And it's not like chalkboard paint or anything like that. They're just a pleasure. And that is still the best technology.
1: I'd be curious to hear your reaction to this question of artificial intelligence and what it will do for math and, let's say, very arcane parts of physics. Suppose the scenario does come to pass that the best theorems some decades from now, or maybe even sooner, are theorems proved and even created by machines. The machines have left us so far in the dust. Will it still be fun to do math? Will it be worth doing?
2: I think that I do math that other people understand until I understand it, right? So it's not trying to learn just something as basic as geometry, as we were discussing. I'm not satisfied with the fact that the world understands geometry, therefore I don't have to. That doesn't really work like that. I still try to learn it, right? I still try to understand it. I still try to acquire it. It's not as though, oh, well, somebody else has it in their brain, therefore it doesn't need to be in my brain. It's almost the opposite. It should kind of be touching all of our minds, right? You know, it's this one thing we all can share. And just by doing these thought experiments of trying to understand a circle or a triangle or a square. So I guess if a superintelligence solves some quantum gravity problem or understands the space-time geometry of the whole universe, I'm not done. I've got to understand it too.
1: All right, well, good luck. That's optimistic. And I'll see you back here next time.
2: All right, see you next time.
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1: 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Samir Patel is Quanta's editor-in-chief. Our theme music is from APM Music. The episode art is by Peter Greenwood, and our logo is by Jackie King and Christina Armitage. Special thanks to the Columbia Journalism School and the Cornell Broadcast Studios. I'm your host, Steve Strogatz. If you have any questions or comments for us, please email us at quanta@simonsfoundation.org.

0: This is Bird Note. Ornithologist and poet J. Drew Lanham often writes about his experience as a black man in the outdoors, both the joy of being in nature and the racism he faces in the field. Sometimes that's led him to bird in places that others might overlook. And one time, looking for sparrows inspired a poem celebrating these little brown birds.
1: Sparrow envy. Were I the sparrow, brown-backed, skittish, and small, I would find haven in thorniest thickets, search far and wide for fields lain fallow, treasure the unkempt, worship the unmown, covet the weed-strewn row. I would slink between sedges, chip unseen from brambles, skulk deep within hedges, and desire the ditches grown wild. I would find great joy in the mist-sodden morning, sing humble pleas from the highest weeds, and plead for the gray days to stay.
0: 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I'm Mark Bramhill.
2: My name is David Shook, and this is Poetry Now. Pablo Neruda was a great poet from Chile in South America. His love poems are probably his best known and most popular work, but he also wrote a fair amount of poetry that addressed political themes, too, like I'm explaining a few things. That poem is about the Spanish bombing of Guernica, and my poem borrows from the original Neruda poem to consider the use of drones. What interests me about drones is the physical displacement of the violence of war. Let me explain. After Neruda. Go ahead, ask. Where are the pomegranates, the dates, the girls with skin brown as hash, the hash? Listen to what's happening. One morning, bonfires began to leap from the earth, devouring human beings, lit by matches flicked across the sky with joysticks. And from then on, fire, from then on, burning hair, from then on, limbs and meat. Invisible bandits, pickpockets from 10,000 feet, faceless, thoughtless, dumb except for humming. Bandits marked with tiny flags controlled from continents away by children. Child bandits with letter jackets left hanging in their girlfriends' closets. Child bandits with Bibles thumbed and highlighted. Spear missiles through the sky to kill other children. And the blood of children runs through the streets. Neither seen nor heard. Obedient. Simply. Like children's blood. Ask away, why doesn't his poetry describe our urban loneliness, the body drenched in metaphor? There's nothing to see here, nothing to see, just blood in the sand, blood in the streets, nothing to see. When I look back at this poem, I see a certain part of me as a writer that I don't often see this explicitly, overcoming what I feel like is a real pressure to repress direct political speech. Ask away, why doesn't his poetry describe our urban loneliness, the body drenched in metaphor? There's nothing to see here. Urban loneliness, important topic. The body, hugely important topic. But these are also, in a sense, what I would characterize as good-natured exasperation with poetry that ignores what's happening. Listen to what's happening, I think, is kind of the key phrase of the poem, as hesitant as I am to appoint one.
3: That was David Shook and his poem, Let Me Explain. I'm Sarah Geis, and this is Poetry Now, a production of the Poetry Foundation and the WFMT Radio Network. 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
4: This is Bird Note. As a flock of ducks lift off from a marsh, their wings reveal large patches of powder blue and emerald. These dabbling ducks are called blue-winged teal. They're petite birds, noticeably smaller than mallards. The male's blue-gray head has a bright white crescent at the base of the bill, and his cinnamon sides and underparts are peppered with dark dots. Females are mottled grayish-brown. Blue-winged teal are long-distance migrants, traveling from nesting areas in Canada and the U.S. to South America for the winter. They feed in shallow water, with a preference during the breeding season for snails and fly larvae. In fall and winter, they seek out plant matter, especially seeds. Blue-winged teal pair up during the winter and migrate together in spring to a nesting area, often to where the female was born. There, the female will lay about 10 eggs, which hatch after 3 weeks. Once the eggs hatch, mother and ducklings walk away from the nest area within 24 hours, never to return to their nest again. Within just weeks, the young will be flying and ready to join their parents in their great migration south. For Bird Note, I'm Michael Stein.
5: Hi, Aaron Henkin here from the neighborhood documentary series Out of the Blocks. We recently traveled with our podcast to Charleston, West Virginia. And I want to introduce you today to a local business owner there who's combined two enterprises under one roof. On one side, there's an antique shop that is crammed floor to ceiling with rare finds from estate sales. On the other side, a hair salon where the styles are equally vintage. Tammy Fowler is the owner of Trophy Hair and Antiques.
6: Okay, our showcases house all the very, very best. This is a rare piece.
7: That's like a porcelain dove.
6: It's a porcelain dove, and it has all the information on it. Almost everything we have has all the history behind it. There's hundreds and hundreds of pieces here.
7: Let me ask you, have you had like that antiques roadshow moment where you realized you had like a super duper hot item?
6: We've had it several times, especially in attics. You'll be doing an estate, you'll dig in an attic, and there's something you've never, ever seen before. So, yeah, it's good. Yeah, you get addicted, and you can't wait to, you ask them on the phone when they call you, what do I expect to see here? And sometimes they can tell you one item that makes you say, I'll be there in an hour or so. Is that okay?
7: It's like walking through a museum to be in here.
6: It's kind of a museum, and I don't do any junk in our shop as far. A lot of people like junk, and it's okay. My mother told me that's how you make good money when I started out, buying little things that don't cost a lot of money. And our things are nice. They're not overpriced because we have this shop every day. And the reason I can stay in business is I have my hair business on top of this, so we're always doing something for someone.
8: Guess who was here this morning?
9: Hey.
8: Ms. Cutright.
9: Oh.
6: When my customers come in the door, they come first, regardless. I'm here at 8 o'clock every morning.
7: May I compliment you on your hair? You have beautiful, very voluminous hair.
6: I have a lot of hair.
7: What's your secret?
6: I have a little bit of natural curl in my hair. I frost it, and it's just good hair. I don't spend a lot of time on it, but I never come to work with my hair wet, and I never come to work with my hair straight. I think you should see what the customer wants you to look like, so that's what I do. People nowadays wear real straight hair. My ladies are in their 70s and up to 90. Now, would an older lady look good with straight, long hair? No, they would not. The hair looks good, pulled up, pulled back a little bit, and have a flare to it. So as long as I'm here, that's what you're going to see from me.
8: Okay, I'm going to leave that conditioner in there because it makes your hair take good. Trekkie hair design. Is it American Fostoria or just cut glass? Okay. Could you bring me a picture of it?
6: We lived on a farm in Mason County, and on Saturday mornings, we'd take our cream to Ripley to sell it. And every Saturday, my mom had to stop along the highway and look at old big plant stands, and they were made out of oak. And I think I still have every one she ever bought. And I just began to think, oh, that does look pretty good. And then, so the shop grew and grew, and I had my mother with me until she was 95. And she would always say, you don't need that, but that sure is a pretty piece. And, you know, I'd end up with it. So my mom, the way she raised us was to be honest and sell things and not tell someone a big story about them that wasn't true. And so far, I mean, it's been successful for me, as you can tell by the shop. So I go right back to how I was raised in the country.
7: I can tell you must have had a really close relationship with her, huh? You loved her a lot?
6: That's why I like my older ladies. They just fit right in with what I do.
8: I asked her, I said, does Paula or anyone else know about you? She said, if they called me once in a while, they'd know about me. She said, I didn't call them and tell them I fell.
10: Oh.
8: I'm telling you, she's independent.
10: Yes, she is.
5: Tammy Fowler is the owner of Trophy Hair and Antiques on the west side of Charleston, West Virginia. 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I'm Aaron Henkin. 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
3: Hello and welcome to the Global Village. I'm Chris Hine.

This time in the Global Village, some classic reggae. We will hear some amazing songs and some of the giants of reggae music in this visit to the Global Village. We'll get things underway with a song that is said to have given reggae music its name, Toots and the Maytals with Do the Reggae, as we begin this visit to the Global Village.

Some classic reggae is what we're checking out this time here in the Global Village, and got a whole bunch of classics in that round, ending there with Max Romeo and the Upsetters with War in a Babylon. Pretty much everything from Bob Marley and the Wailers turned into classics. We went to the Babylon by Bus set, their live recording for Lively Up Yourself. We heard Marcia Griffiths in front of that. She was part of the I3s that did the vocal backups with Bob Marley and the Wailers, and a song from her, Stepping Out of Babylon. And we started on a cheerier note with the song that is said to give reggae music its name, Do the Reggae. Toots and the Maytals doing that. And that here in the Global Village, I'm Chris Heim here with you. Take a little break. And when we return, one of the legends of roots reggae, Burning Spear, will tell us about social living. That's coming up next here in the Global Village.

classic reggae, this time here in the Global Village in their classic soundtrack and film, The Harder They Come, and one of the songs from that, The Melodians, Rivers of Babylon. We also heard The Heptones with one of their classics, A Book of Rules, 96 Degrees in the Shade. That was the title track of a release from Third World. And we started with roots reggae legend Burning Spear and telling us about social living. That here in the Global Village, I'm Chris Hahn. Another short break when we return a classic album from Culture, Two Sevens Clash. We will hear the title track of that in just a minute.

One of the premier British reggae bands, Steel Pulse, from their classic Handsworth Revolution with Prodigal Son. We also heard the great guitarist Ernest Ranglin, whose career began in the ska era and continued on with so many wonderful things that he was a part of, including some great albums he did under his own name. From Memories of Barbara Mack, we heard Stop That Train, a song that also appeared in a dub version in the Harder They Come soundtrack. And Culture, starting things out from their classic album, the title track Two Sevens Clash, as we've been highlighting some classic reggae this time here in the Global Village. Full list of what we played this time and for all of our shows, information about upcoming programs, world music news, videos, much more. 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

0: 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Economic Update with Richard Wolff explores complex economic issues and empowers listeners with information to analyze their own financial situation as well as that of the economy as a whole. 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
2: Some music on this week's Kensington's Premium Blend comes from movies, and some of the other music has cinematic qualities even if it doesn't come from movies. I'm Larry Kensington. Australian rocker and Renaissance man Nick Cave brings you both movie music and music that would fit in a movie. The American bandleader composer Hugo Montenegro brings you two spaghetti western themes from the 1960s, written by Ennio Morricone. From the 60s as well comes a bit of orchestral pop by the psychedelic cowboy Lee Hazelwood, and two items from jazz flutist Herbie Mann. There's also piano music by film and TV composer Nicholas Britell, an early song of Elton John, and performances by the Tucson-based group Calexico, by the three Texas siblings who play and sing Western Swing for the 21st century, the Quaby sisters, and by Jake Xerxes Fussell, that is indeed his name, and he'll bring you a stylish update of a Southern folk song. Chris Gaffney was a singer-songwriter highly regarded by his musical peers, whose songs were widely recorded by others, but who never broke through to achieve wide commercial success performing his own material. After Gaffney's death at age 58 from cancer in 2008, many of his musical friends got together to make a tribute album, which was released in 2009. Among those honoring Gaffney's memory were Joey Burns and John Convertino, the two main members of the Tucson-based indie rock band, known for embodying the sound of the American Southwest, Calexico. They recorded Gaffney's song about an Anglo guy who falls in love with a young Mexican woman that he sees dancing at a bar in South Tucson. Frank's Tavern was written by Chris Gaffney and performed here by Calexico.

American film and TV composer Nicholas Britell is known for his innovative scores that blend classical techniques with contemporary genres like hip-hop and jazz. But just now, you heard not only how well Britell plays the piano, you heard his piece that has more than a trace of the 19th century about it, The Forgotten Waltz No. 2. Before that was the haunting song with a title and imagery taken from John Milton's epic poem, Paradise Lost. Red Right Hand refers to the vengeful hand of God. The song was recorded by Nick Cave and the band Seeds in 2011. Hugo Montenegro and his orchestra from 1968 played the theme from Ennio Morricone's score for the Sergio Leone spaghetti western for a few dollars more. At the beginning was Calexico, the band from the American Southwest. Frank's Tavern, written by Chris Gaffney, was recorded back in 2009. Later, I'll bring you more from Nick Cave, including a bit of his movie music, and you'll be hearing from Lee Hazelwood, flutist Herbie Mann, and from Elton John. I'm Larry Kensington. Hugo Montenegro began his musical career when he was in the U.S. Navy during World War II, arranging music for various naval bands. In the early 1960s, Montenegro began working for RCA Records, producing a series of albums and soundtracks for motion pictures and for television. Montenegro composed a large amount of movie music and several TV themes, but maybe his greatest success came from his arrangements of music he did not compose. Here again, from 1968, is Montenegro's commercially successful recording of a theme written by Ennio Morricone.

The folk rock band from Los Angeles that's been around since 2009 and draws much influence from the Laurel Canyon sound of the late 1960s and early 70s. Dawes is the group led by brothers Taylor and Griffin Goldsmith, and Million Dollar Bill is their song from 2011. Proceeding was Lee Hazelwood's fine bit of orchestral pop taken from his 1966 solo album, The Very Special World of Lee Hazelwood. Your Sweet Love is a song that's been used in several TV series of the 21st century in that original Lee Hazelwood recording. The set began with the theme from Sergio Leone's A Fistful of Dollars, written by Ennio Morricone, and played by Hugo Montenegro and his orchestra back in 1968. Larry Kensington here. Sisters Grace, Sophia, and Hulda Quaby grew up in North Texas. All three of them studied classical violin, but after they all attended the North Texas State Fair in 1998 and heard Texas-style fiddling for the first time, everything changed. The Quaby sisters would then dedicate themselves to becoming masters of Texas-style fiddling, winning several state, regional, and national fiddle championships, as well as perfecting their fine harmony as singers. In 2014, the Quaby sisters recorded their version of a standard that was a big hit back in the early 1950s for Les Paul and Mary Ford, How High the Moon.

Not only did Nick Cave write and sing the music for the 2005 Australian Western film, The Proposition, directed by John Hillcoat, Cave was also the one who wrote the screenplay. And Cave is also a novelist, a poet, and an actor. You heard the writer's song from the score Cave co-composed and performed with fellow Australian musician Warren Ellis. There were two performances in the set with the versatile jazz flutist Herbie Mann. First, with singer Carmen McRae, came Live for Life, the title song from the French movie of 1967, followed by Mann's reading of a fine bit of Memphis soul, Philly Dog, recorded in 1968. The Quaby sisters began things with their Western swing version of the standard How High the Moon, from 2014. Kensington's Premium Blend continues now with one more song by Renaissance man Nick Cave. The Bad Seeds was the group Cave formed in Melbourne in 1983, following the breakup of his previous group, The Birthday Party. Nick Cave and the Bad Seeds have gone on to record 18 albums to date, one of their finest being the 1984 album Let Love In. It's not a concept album exactly, although many of its songs explore the darker, more perilous side of love, doubts, fear, and the vulnerability that comes with letting someone in.

That narrative song, written by Elton John and Bernie Taupin, describes a chance meeting in a tavern between a young man and an aging war veteran who suffers probably from post-traumatic stress disorder and a whole lot of loneliness. Talking Old Soldiers is from Elton John's 1970 album, Tumbleweed Connection. The other half of the set came from Nick Cave and the Bad Seeds, an ominous song about romantic connection. I Let Love In was recorded in 1984. I'm Larry Kensington. I have something a lot less ominous and melancholic to close out this week's program. Jake Xerxes Fussell, the native of Athens, Georgia, is known for the way he ingeniously adapts many obscure 19th and 20th century songs for a modern audience, including this song, which is adapted from a field recording made under the auspices of the WPA in Florida during the Great Depression. It's basically the cry of a fishmonger trying to sell his day's catch.

Jake Xerxes Fussell just brought you his adaptation of a folk tune about a Florida fishmonger. The River St. John's goes back to the early 20th century and was recorded by Fussell in 2019 for his album Out of Sight. Larry Kensington here. It has been my distinct pleasure to bring you Kensington's Premium Blend program number 305. It's one that you can listen to again, and in fact you can find sound files for most past KPB episodes free to stream or download. Check it all out at www.kensingtonspremiumblend.org. I produce this program in conjunction with FM community station WGRN in Ohio's capital city of Columbus. 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

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I'd like to welcome you into the live start of the broadcast day here on 91.9 FM WDRT. My name is Adam. That makes this the Driftless Morning Show for Fridays and Mondays. And it is a Monday, July 13th, 6:07 in the AM. And we just heard the Flaming Lips with the track In the Morning of the Magicians. It comes from 2002's Yoshimi Battles the Pink Robots. How you doing? Welcome to the week. Hope you had a good weekend. Got outside, maybe got some World Cup in. Whatever. Whatever you got up to, hope it was good. Glad you are here. Tuned in to community radio of the finest variety, 91.9 WDRT. Going to be here till the 8 o'clock bell playing you some music this morning. So let's keep that going. Here are the Beatles with Dear Prudence to kick this next set off.

the man is just praying for, but he probably just thanking the Lord that he don't live in a home and he don't got a phone and he don't sit around all angry and bored. He's just a bug.

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This is the Driftless Morning Show with me, Adam. It is Monday, July 13th, 6:29 in the AM. And we just heard Cotton Jones singing about those morning bells with the track Up a Tree Went This Heart I Have. That's from 2009's Paranoid Cocoon. Started the set off with UK band The Beatles. Dear Prudence was the track. Comes from their 1968 album, The White Album. We heard Margot Price with a little help from Jesse Wells with Don't Wake Me Up. Comes from the 2025 LP Hard-Headed Woman. And then Jesse Wells himself doing one called Bugs. Coming from the 2024 EP, All Creatures, Great and Small. Then we had a little Neil Young in there with Tell Me Why from 1970s After the Gold Rush. And then, since we were talking about Bugs, we heard from the Beatles again with Rocky Raccoon. Again, that track coming from the 1968 album, The White Album. And that's what we've listened to together so far here this morning on the Driftless Morning Show. On your favorite community radio station, WDRT. Be here till 8 o'clock. Playing you some tunes till that second cup of coffee kicks in. And as I do during my first set of the morning show, I made my way

out around the back of the building, up the service ladder, through the hatch, onto the roof of the 13th floor of the WDRT media complex here in beautiful downtown Viroqua. Went over to that diesel engine, got it pull started. Three pulls this morning, which means the Soviet-era military surplus Doppler radar, which the station purchased secondhand, affixed to the roof, is up and running, calculating and calibrating to bring you one of the Driftless area's most accurate, but not the most accurate, weather report. Currently 68 degrees out there, going up to a high today of 90. Abundant sunshine, so get those mason jars out. Catch that extra sun, put it down in the cellar for those winter days. Winds are going to be light and variable. Tonight we're going down to a low of 66. Clear skies, winds remaining light and variable. And then tomorrow for your Tuesday, July 14th, much of the same, a high of 92 and mainly sunny skies with the winds from the west-northwest at 5 to 10 miles tomorrow. So there is your weather report for the next few days, hot and sunny. We're going to dive back into the tunes. Here is the Powerline Troubadour himself, Mr. Jesse Wells, with another one from that All Creatures Great and Small EP. The track is Squirrels.

Thank you very much. I think that's about it. Nice one. See you all in a bit.

Welcome to the WDRT Community Calendar, a list of local events to be held the week ending Sunday, July 19th. Food distribution will happen on Monday, July 13th at Living Faith Food Pantry from 11:30 to 7 p.m. livingfaithfoodpantry.com for more info. 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
1: 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Well, Earth Riot is, you might call it the wild side of the environmental movement, but other people would call it the realistic look. 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I'm Reverend Billy from Earth Riot Radio, welcoming you to come into the Earth Church. Somebody give me an Earth-alleluia!
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And hello all, and welcome into the second hour of this morning's show. My name is Adam. That makes this the Driftless Morning Show for Fridays and Mondays. Got yourself here on a Monday, July 13th, 7:07 in the a.m. We just heard the top of the hour community calendar break, along with a slate of great programming yet to come your way here on 91.9 FM. WDRT, community radio from the ground up. How's everyone doing out there? Looking good, doing well, I hope. Hope you had a good weekend. Got out, had some fun. Maybe watched a little World Cup soccer. It's been top notch. A few more games left to catch. If you haven't caught any, I would recommend tuning in for those. Let's see, what did we listen to together before? Top of the hour break here. That set started off with Jesse Wells and the track Squirrels. That's from his 2024 EP, All Creatures, Great and Small. Then we heard from the Beatles with For You Blue from 1970's Let It Be. Then we had the Jam with English Rose. Took that from the 2002 compilation, The Sound of the Jam. Oasis in there with a live in-store Paris performance of Live Forever. That comes from the 1994, definitely maybe, deluxe edition remastered. Then Teenage Fan Club was in the set with The Concept from 1991's Bandwagonese. And we heard The Chills with Juicy Creaming Soda. That coming from the 2025 Springboard, the early unrecorded songs. And then we doubled back for a little more Oasis to take us to the top of the hour community calendar break with the track Half the World Away. Again, that coming from the 1994 album, definitely maybe the deluxe edition remastered. And that brings you up to date on all the music we've listened to together so far on the morning show here. Thanks for tuning in and hanging out. Let's get back into the music here. We got about 50 minutes left together before second cup of coffee kicks in and we all pile in that time machine. We're going to head out to Stump Ridge this morning, see what was going on back in the day, back in the Driftless. But until then, it's music time. So here is Wet Leg with the track 1121.

And welcome back into Studio A in the Time Between Tunes. It's the Driftless Morning Show. My name is Adam. Thanks for hanging out. We just listened to a very British set of music. We even got Wales in there. You just heard The Jam with Ghost. Took that from the 2002 compilation, Sound of the Jam. Started that set off coming back from the Community Hour. Community Calendar, top of the hour break, with Wet Leg, the track 1121 from the 2025 album Moisturizer. Then we had the Stone Roses with Elephant Stone, coming from their self-titled 1989 album, The Stone Roses.

jam in there again with Pretty Green, again coming from that wonderful 2002 compilation, The Sound of the Jam. If you don't know much about them, go check that out. Kind of an underrated English band, all things said. We also heard from the group from Wales, Super Furry Animals, with Juxtaposed with You. It comes from the 2001 Rings Around the World. And then Blur in there also with Fade Away from 1995's The Great Escape. Brings us all up to date on the music we've listened to together here this morning on the Driftless Morning Show for Monday, July 13th. It's 7:32 in the a.m. Thanks for being here. We've got about a little less than a half an hour left together. Second cup of coffee kicks in. But as you know, if you're with me in the first hour, I always have to make my way up the service ladder through the hatch onto the roof of the 13th floor of the WDRT Media Complex here in beautiful downtown Viroqua. Get the diesel engine pull started, get the Soviet-era military surplus Doppler radar up and running. And it is up and running, operating, calculating, calibrating to bring you one of the Driftless Area's most accurate but not the most accurate weather report. Taking a little bit here to load up. It's coming through in Russian, but the Doppler radar has to run through a translator box so that we can translate the information to English. There it goes. It's currently 71 degrees out, going up to a high today of 90. It's going to be sunny. Winds light and variable. Tonight going down to a low of 66, clear skies, winds remaining light and variable. And then tomorrow for your Tuesday, July 14th, a high of 92, sunny skies, winds from the west-northwest at 5 to 10 miles per hour. So there's your weather report and what is headed your way the next couple of days. Hot and sunny, July. Here we are. All right, we're going to dive back into the music here. Got one from Franz Ferdinand, the track Tell Her Tonight. That comes from their self-titled album, which was released in 2004. So enjoy.

began to rain. I got on a train, started thinking about being single again. I got up at the next station, went to Westfield, trying to

0: battery. What's happened to me?
1: And there you have the Arctic Monkeys with Despair in the Departure Lounge. That coming from their 2006 EP, Who the F Are the Arctic Monkeys? Started that set out with Franz Ferdinand, Tell Her Tonight was the track. The album, self-titled 2004 release, Franz Ferdinand. Then we heard one from Horse Girl. The track was Switch Over. That comes from 2025's Phonetics On and On. And we heard Crumb in there with the track Part 3 from their 2019 album Jinx, and Pulp also in that set with the song Background Noise from their 2025 release More. All right, just about wrapped up this morning's Driftless Morning Show. Thanks for hanging out and listening to some music with me as you get your day going. I believe you got Jim in the seat as regularly scheduled back from his sojourn. So please do tune in back here to 91.9 FM WDRT for that, 6 to 8 a.m. And keep it tuned here all day. Tons of great stuff coming your way, as you know. Community radio from the ground up, that's WDRT. Got two more tracks for you here this morning. Badly Drawn Boy and Kurt Vile will be taking you into your Monday. I'll be back on Friday, 6 to 8. Please do join me. It's been a blast, as it always is, hanging out here playing music for you. Long days and pleasant nights. Take care of each other out there. I'll see you out there. Here's Badly Drawn Boy with Camping Next to Water.

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0: Welcome to Stump Ridge. Stump Ridge, July 17th, 1975. Watch your cucumbers and beans, he said, or they are going to get away from you. So I did. Every day for 3 days, I walked down the little decline in the country road between the hay fields, smelling sweet and hot on each side, and up the other slope to the next hilltop. Then I missed a couple of days. The cucumbers were coming to meet me when next I strolled over. Jogging has turned to strolling since 90-plus in the shade has become the rule. There is no shade on the way nor by the garden. What had been bee-attracting blossoms on the bean plants just a short time ago were long enough for a French cut. So there were fresh-cut Kentucky wonders for supper, a big bowl of bib lettuce. After years of planting thousands of bib seeds and getting maybe 4 plants per season, this year they have kept us in lettuce since we planted some soon after the Good Friday potato against the sunny side of the house, and steaks from the last steer we raised before we sold the herd. Speaking of GF potatoes, our July 4th dinner was outstanding. I dug half the hill, and we had creamed new potatoes and peas. How do you dig half a hill? With a fork. Not a hay type, nor a manure fork, although he kept one off the auction mostly for digging fish works, but a table fork, and carefully. In a few weeks, I expect the other half to have grown from marble to golf ball size into some respectable tubers. So much for the garden, except that I am suffering from thinitis. I decided to save on next winter's bird food, so I planted sunflower seeds. A whole row, but so thick. See, I never expected such a germination. They are about 2 inches apart, and a sunflower expert, anyone who has grown and harvested a bunch of sunflowers before the birds ate them is an expert, says I must thin them to 9 inches. Actually, he said a foot apart, but I'm going to fudge a little. You're supposed to talk to plants, and how am I going to explain to them that for a good crop, some gotta go? Incompatible species. Weekend guests and wrens building nests. The first like to sleep late, the others sing early and loud. Now that my first bona fide vacation has gone under the bridge, I can report for other workers who are also housewives, vacations are overrated. Give me a weekend anytime, preferably every 5 days. Killer bees moving north from the tropics may never become a threat here in Wisconsin as they can't, I hope, survive our winters. That's good. I was secretly studying the insect picture in Alaska. A dumb baby bird, robin, what else, fell out of its nest right down near the picnic table. Now nobody, and certainly not us who have hearts bigger than our brains, could leave it there, even though the parents were doing a very credible, solicitous, and noisy job of caring for it. The cats are dumb, too, but before it could fly, they might have put 2 in the air and 1 on the ground, all loud, together and had a robin dinner. So just as though we really needed another robin, eating our strawberries usually, I wedged a shoebox in the crotch of a young maple tree, lined it with soft cloth, and put the bird to bed. Was it appreciated? Not by the parents. Oh, they fed him, plenty, judging by how often I had to change his bedding, but they cursed us roundly every time that they spied us relaxing in viewing distance. By baby, yes, and after my head had appeared over the edge of his box, I had cleaned house and shoved down his throat a piece of fresh hamburger rolled into worm shape. I'm sure he thought I was his mother, or at least an aunt. The end of the story will never be known. One night it rained, and even though I had made drainage holes in the box bottom, it fell apart. The next day, baby was gone. But for days, adult robins scolded us from the pines, so I hoped they were still caring for him out there, and I didn't go looking. I like happy endings, even if I have to imagine them. You've been listening to Pearl Swigum's Stump Ridge Column on WDRT. I'm your host, Margot Hipwell. Thanks for listening.
1: Stardate July 13th. The Milky Way shines at its best on summer nights. Right now, it arcs across the east as the sky gets fully dark and passes high overhead later on. Under dark skies, it looks like a hazy band of light. That band outlines the disk of our home galaxy. So for the astronomers who study the Milky Way galaxy, it's the go zone. There's lots to look at. But for those who study other galaxies, it's been the no-go zone. In fact, it's called the zone of avoidance because it's hard to see anything through it. The main problem is giant clouds of dust scattered throughout the galaxy. The dust absorbs visible light. Depending on which part of the disk you look through, in fact, the clouds can block more than 99% of the light from objects behind them. The other problem is that the Milky Way is crowded. Millions upon millions of stars everywhere you look. So when you look into the band of the Milky Way, it's hard to know whether you're seeing a star or gas cloud in the galaxy or something beyond it. Fortunately, some wavelengths that are invisible to the human eye do get through. Infrared light and radio waves. The infrared is best seen from space, but the radio can be tuned in by giant antennas on the ground. Galaxies typically emit more of both of those forms of energy than individual stars do. Important ways to avoid problems from the zone of avoidance. More about the Milky Way tomorrow. Today's program was made possible by Mercer Caverns in Calaveras County in California's historic gold country. More information at mercercaverns.net. I'm Billy Henry.

12 score and 10 years ago, this 4th of July, a group of immigrants whose parents, grandparents, or they themselves had come to America from England officially adopted the Declaration of Independence. The Declaration said, "All men are created equal and are endowed by their Creator with the inalienable rights to life, liberty, and the pursuit of happiness." The first time in my life that I heard the word ironic was in 7th grade Catholic school history class in the context of those very words. Our teacher said it was ironic that the man who wrote the Declaration of Independence and many of the men who signed

0: Spirit led lives of luxury thanks to the enforced slavery of human beings who had been endowed by the exact same Creator with those exact same inalienable rights. Every single day during the 8 years I attended Catholic school, and on many of the days I attended public high school, we recited the Pledge of Allegiance, which ended with the lovely words, "With liberty and justice for all." As Pope Leo said on the eve of this milestone Independence Day, as every American knows, the path to building a society that would embody those high ideals of liberty and justice for all was not always easy, and in many respects is still a work in progress. The guarantee our founding fathers gave us to those rights of life, liberty, and the pursuit of happiness, and that nebulous concept of liberty and justice for all, was codified in the Bill of Rights. The First Amendment was the one I was most keenly aware of. Of course, even as a small child, I knew there was no such thing as free speech in school, church, or at home, not if you didn't want to get into big trouble. But I figured out when we were preparing for the sacrament of penance before our first communion that there were sins of commission and sins of omission. Stealing from and hurting people were sins of commission. You did something bad. You didn't have to do anything at all to commit a sin of omission. Skipping Mass on a Sunday or holy day of obligation was a mortal sin that would land you in the exact same hell as murderers and thieves if you didn't get to confession on time. The sin I obsessed about, the mortal sin blackening my soul from before I even started first grade, and the very first sin I confessed when we received our first penance in second grade, was both a sin of omission and an issue of free speech. I've written before about the time my father spewed a horrifyingly hateful racial epithet at a kind stranger in a grocery store. I was mortified as the poor man hurried away with his little daughter, ashamed of my father, but somehow even more ashamed of myself for not doing anything to stop him or to help them. I don't remember when I learned the word complicit, but that experience gave me a visceral understanding of its meaning. After my first confession, I vowed to myself never, ever to stay silent when I could speak out about someone being injured. Ida B. Wells wrote, "The way to right wrongs is to turn the light of truth upon them." In fifth grade, my class listened repeatedly to the original Broadway soundtrack of The Sound of Music. The song, "No Way to Stop It," became my favorite after Mr. Borkowski explained that the captain, unlike his fiancée Elsa and his friend Max, refused to go along with or quietly submit to Nazi occupation of his beloved country. In that original version of the musical, the captain ends his relationship with Elsa not because he was in love with Maria, but specifically because of Elsa's complicity with evildoers. Even though it directly affected my family, I did not learn about priests abusing children until I was an adult. That was obviously disturbing. What felt even uglier was that the Catholic Church protected those abusive priests and pressured victims and their families to be silent, even as those priests continued their abuse in parish after parish. So I left the very institution that had taught me that complicity is a sin. Again, the word ironic comes to mind. I've spent pretty much my entire adult life speaking out against anything that hurts children, birds, and the environment we all need. It's why I've spent the past 40 years producing, as a volunteer, my radio program, and why I've deeply appreciated the radio stations that have given me this wonderful forum to speak out. My own willingness to speak up obviously does not obligate anyone to agree with me that First Amendment protecting our rights to freedom of speech and religion suggests an even more profound freedom, the freedom to think. Exercising free speech should come with the responsibility of fairness. That's why when listeners notice an error or disagree with something I've said, I've always taken them seriously and tried to present their arguments fairly. In matters of fact, when I learn that I was wrong about something, I tell my listeners as quickly as possible. When it's an issue of opinion or judgment, I try to explain as fairly as I can our differing viewpoints, even as I may reiterate my own reasoning or point out factual errors in their arguments. I'm under no obligation other than my own sense of fairness and honesty to air the opinions of people who disagree with me, and the media is under no obligation to air my opinions in the first place. When the only feedback I get from someone is derisive or trollish with no reasoned argument that I can discern, I do my best to ignore it. But it's irresponsible for community and public radio stations to ignore feedback from their listeners, whether they're regular listeners, people chancing on a program while driving through town, or powerful individual or corporate donors and sponsors, or political figures. I recently produced a program about selling a treasured Duluth Park and a four-part series about hunters and anglers using lead ammo and tackle. These particular programs were quite specifically advocating for birds, bluebirds, owls, and other Duluth species in the first case, and all manner of species, especially but not only eagles, condors, and loons in the second. People could hear these on my podcast and read them on my Substack blog, but they could not hear the first nor two segments of the second on at least one radio station. I know how lucky I am that any stations air any of my radio segments, and I do understand the pressures on public media, both subtle and overt, especially in this political climate. But our right to free speech comes with an obligation to exercise it to protect others. My agenda is to advocate for birds. I know I don't have a right to speak out on the radio, but regular listeners should have the right to know when and why I've been censored. I'm Laura Erickson, speaking for the birds.
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4: Hello, friends, and thank you for joining us in the Conspiracy of Goodness, singing the songs on guitar, remembering the stories and songs of People of America, Larry Long, recording the sounds and stories and songs of our friends and neighbors and family members, Brett Hughes. I'm Tom Thibodeau, and today we have the joy of honoring family members.

0: Uncle, what a underappreciated relationship in our lives. Uncles, aunts, family members who take us interest, a special interest in any one particular member of the family. One of my uncles is Uncle Dale. When he was 11, his mom died, leaving five children, and Dale was the oldest boy of five kids in the midst of the Depression. He had to go out and get a job and pick up junk and sell it, and whatever little money he had, he gave to his mom for the family. He went on to technical school, and he learned how to become a craftsman and a plumber, went off to serve in the military, served in Korea. He came back and began his plumbing business. My Uncle Dale was so good at plumbing that people trusted him and would come to him, neighbors and friends, because everybody needs a good plumber. He became the plumbing inspector in the city of Milwaukee, and he joined other plumbers who would have breakfast every morning and go out and inspect homes. And oftentimes, Uncle Dale would go into the homes of people where they sprung a leak or they had a pipe that needed to be replaced or was not plumbed carefully. And he knew that the people in those rental places had no one to turn to, so he would take their name. And you go to my Uncle Dale's house, and on his refrigerator door, there was all these magnets with people's names. Marge, leaky faucet. Teresa, bathtub. He just knew. And then every night, he'd take three or four, and he'd go off, and he'd fix them, and he'd come back. And my Aunt Shirley was just quite good with that. Oh, my Uncle Dale, his hands were so massive and yet so gentle, always caked with grease from pipes, but so soft. My Uncle Dale was a big man, and he wrestled with us and give us whisker rubs. He used Old Spice, and whenever I use Old Spice, I don't have a beard like my Uncle Dale, but it reminds me of that good man who loved me so much. Age 45. Uncle Dale died of a heart attack, going off to play softball, and his son watched his car veer off the road and hit a tree, and he died. Well, how sad. 45 years of age, leaving three children behind and his lovely wife, and people stood in line for 3 hours. And you know what? We didn't know any of the people. Many of the people were African-American and Hispanic, old and young, who my Uncle Dale, he was their plumber, and they never forgot him. Uncle Dale, like Uncle Mel, we never forget you.
1: 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And honey, if you don't believe it's true, I'll wait till Uncle Mel gets along with you. He'll pick you up when you don't feel well. That's why everybody loves Uncle Mel. Uncle Mel, Uncle Mel. There ain't nobody like my Uncle Mel.
0: Well, my Uncle Dale had a brother, a younger brother, Jimmy. All of us have an Uncle Jimmy. All of us have a character in our family, and when you start to talk about them, they just begin to smile. When my children were young, maybe 12 and 13, I took them to a family reunion, and I introduced them to Uncle Jimmy, and they just began to laugh because they had heard all the stories I had told about Uncle Jimmy. When Uncle Jimmy was 11, he was sent up to northern Wisconsin to go deer hunting with family members. While he was out in the woods, he got shot and had a bullet in his liver. They could never take it out. My Uncle Jimmy could never get insurance because he had a bullet in his liver all of his life. When Uncle Jimmy came home and recovered from the bullet, he's about 13 or 14, and his mother's full-time working, and she's a single-parent mother, and Uncle Jimmy wanted to build things, and he got some barrels, and he built a raft, and he put some wheels on it, and he pulled it from the middle of Milwaukee all the way down to Lake Michigan. The Coast Guard found Uncle Jimmy a mile and a half out into Lake Michigan, floating on his raft, and brought him back. Uncle Jimmy was out working in terms of pipes. He was good with his hands, and he cut off his thumb. They brought him to the doctor. The doctor took the thumb and taped it back on. A day later, Uncle Jimmy went back out to play, and he lost his thumb. This is Uncle Jimmy, an electrician, a good man. When my mother was living by herself and needed to sell her house, it was difficult because we had little money, so she called Uncle Jimmy, who came and fixed all the electrical in the house, put in new receptacles. He painted the house. He repaired things that had been broken. He got the house ready for sale. Her little brother, Uncle Jimmy, that she so much worried about and loved, put our house back together. God bless Uncle Jimmy.
1: Now some like

Well, my brother Jamie, who may or may not be listening to this show, he's named after Uncle Jimmy, James Dale. Uncle Jimmy and Dale, my mother's brothers, are named after, and that's Uncle Jamie. Well, in our family, who holds us together? Uncle Jamie. He lives on a farm outside of Cashton, and that's where we've had our family reunions. Last summer, my granddaughters were coming from Chicago, and my nephew lives in La Crosse with 3 small children, and he invited us all out to the farm. And there in his yard, he had a white metal table, and he had just repainted, with the help of his Amish neighbors, some red metal chairs, and put out a tablecloth with fresh flowers. And my granddaughter, who's 5, said, "Uncle Jamie, are we having a dinner party?" And he said, "Better than that, we're having lemonade and ice cream. But first, we're going on a hayride." And it was a warm summer day, and 2 of his Amish neighbors came down the road with their big, beautiful horses with a hay wagon and hay bales. And these little girls from Chicago and La Crosse got up on the hay wagon and sat on those bales and looked at those horses and rode across the fields. They were so excited, and when they came back, hot and dusty and tired, Uncle Jamie had ice cold lemonade and ice cream. For the rest of their lives, they'll never forget Uncle Jamie, for love lasts a lifetime.

0: I wrote that song for guess who? My Uncle Mel. And my Uncle Mel was this incredible stonemason. He was a master stonemason. And just like your relations, he was generous with his stonemasonry. He would build chimneys for relatives and neighbors and anybody in need. Uncle Mel would be there with an incredible sense of humor. But out of that humor was a very difficult childhood. And perhaps some of that generosity, Tom, came out of some of that trauma that he faced as a child.
1: Isn't it amazing in terms if we think about Uncle Mel and Uncle Jimmy and Uncle Dale and Uncle Jamie? Well, where do we come from? Each of us have matriarchs and patriarchs, our ancestors who have passed down their strength, their stories, as well as their shadows to all of us. I told you about Uncle Jamie having a reunion out at his farm. We call it the Thompson Reunion after our matriarch, Florence Thompson. We played golf for a little family golf outing, and he got a trophy called it the Florence Trophy that is a prize, and it goes from one family member to the next each and every year. Grandma Florence was the oldest of 18 children. She moves to Milwaukee, Wisconsin from Coleman with her sister, and they lived in a one-bedroom where they had to share a bed with each other that she said had bed bugs. And they went to beauty school, and she became a beautician. She got married and had five children. In 1937, her husband was killed by a trolley car in Milwaukee, leaving her with five children under the age of 11. She was a single-parent businesswoman in the midst of the Great Depression. An amazing woman. I never heard her complain, not once. When I was 12, my dad put my brother and I on a train, and we went from Wisconsin Rapids to Milwaukee, Wisconsin. He said, when you get off the train, hail a cab. And he gave us some money for a cab ride. Can you imagine that, putting two children, 12 and 11, on a train today and say, when you get told to the conductor, when they get off the train in Milwaukee, they're going to get a cab. And so we did. And we had a ride up to my grandma's house off to 51st and North Avenue in Milwaukee. And we got out of the cab, and I said, how much is it? And he said, $1.80. And I gave the man $2, and I said, keep the change. We walked out. My brother Mark socked me in the arm. He said, what do you think you are, a big spender? Well, we spent that week in Milwaukee, and he went to stay with Uncle Dale, and I worked with Grandma. I'd get up every morning with her at 7 o'clock. We'd walk to her beauty shop. And I would watch her cut hair all day long. On Wednesday afternoon, she closed the shop. We went home. She got changed, put on a dress, and had her gloves in her purse. It was a hot day in Milwaukee. Went downtown Milwaukee where she paid her bills. She worked with men. She paid her bills. She was a businesswoman. And if you got to the Maryland Hotel before 4 o'clock, you could get a steak dinner for $2. And we got there at 4, and we had a steak dinner. Oh, was that a treat. We got back on the bus, and we rode back to her home. It was a long, hot day, and my little feet were hot and tired, and Grandma got two pans of cold water. And we stuck our feet in cold water, and she turned on the Braves game. And then she went and got a bowl of ice cream, and Grandma and I ate ice cream and listened to the Braves. I love my grandma, and she loved me. After she died, a month later, I had a chance at their funeral to speak, said that she was a woman who made everybody's life more beautiful. She certainly made mine more beautiful. And I got a shoebox that I brought in. I showed Larry and Brett this morning and said, this is the most precious thing I own. See, all the letters I ever sent to my grandma in a lifetime, she kept and put them in a shoebox. And I have them. So here's two I'd like to read for you this morning. I've been so excited wanting to share these with all of you in the Conspiracy of Goodness, because many of you are grandmas and grandpas and have no idea how your love is eternal. Dear Grandma, hello, dear. I hope you had a nice Easter as we had. I hope things are as well for you as they are for us. We got our report cards last Monday, and Mark got 6 A's, and I got 4 A's, and Michelle got 2 A's. Palm Sunday, I read the Passion at the 10:30 Mass. Boy, was I scared. Almost like a first sermon from the pulpit. God bless you. Yours truly, Tom. On the back, here's my note to my grandma. D for doctor, P for patient. Doctor, did you drink your carrot juice after your hot bath? Patient, no, I'm still drinking the hot bath. Patient, that stuff you rubbed on my head sure makes it smart. The stuff you rubbed on my heart sure makes it smart. The doctor, should have rubbed it on your head. Doctor, have you seen a doctor yet today? No, but I've seen a couple of nurses. Doctor, what are you taking for your cold? Patient, what's your offer? P.S. Grandma, thanks for the money. Huh? Isn't it amazing? The gift of joy that bonds generations and cements our love. One last one. Dear Grandma, it's a dull Friday night, but school is going fine. I sold 8 boxes of Christmas cards and only been selling for a couple of days. We got our shots for polio today. Huh? Isn't it amazing? I got my shots last week for the vaccine, for COVID. Confirmation questions are getting harder, but I still know my religious stuff. I sprained my finger, but I'm mostly recovered. Been seeing some football games and really enjoying them. Well, how about buying some Christmas cards or wrap? Let me know if you want some. All right. I have the Blessed Nativity, Winter Beauties, Noel Classics, greeting and prayer cards, all occasion cards, and wrap. Christmas wrap. God bless you, Grandma. Love your grandson, Tom. Our love is from all of us. Oh, my. Florence Thompson.
0: How does that feel to you to be reading those letters that you wrote for so many years ago?
1: Well, what's extraordinary is this. I have a granddaughter, 2 granddaughters, 6 and 4. And every one of their letters and pictures, I have a box. And when I'm gone, that box will go to Ellie and Addie, reminding them, too, that they've been loved for a lifetime.
0: Wow. You know, any day now, I will be having my 3rd grandchild. My 3rd grandchild and my 1st grandson. And they're going to name him Arthur, after my grandfather and also the father of the child's grandfather. Going to be named Arthur. And only yesterday was my granddaughter Isabel's 3rd birthday. Her 3rd birthday, and then I have Liliana, who's now 13 years of age and is able to be at her birth, and it seems like only yesterday. And as you speak of your grandmother, grandmothers have such a special place in the heart of children and grandchildren. When my father got transferred out of Des Moines, Iowa, where I was born, up to Minnesota, I couldn't wait to get in the car and drive down the highway back to Des Moines at these holidays of Christmas and Easter to be with all of my cousins, but most assuredly to get that hug from my grandmother, who was always there working in the kitchen.

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4: 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It's all connected. It's all in

0: that can feel very daunting when you're coming up against American patriarchy, because it's in everything that we do. It's in all of our experiences. It's in all of our systems. We may be replicating American patriarchy, whether that's in our friendships, whether that's in romantic relationships, certainly within parenting. If we look at our children and we're thinking, actually, I need to just tell you how the world works right now, and you need to fit into that. Or are we asking them, something June Jordan said is that when a child is born, the world begins again. And if we look at children in that way, instead we think, what beautiful new world are they carrying? And how do I protect that as much as possible? That would be the opposite of American patriarchy.
1: In this half hour, we hear from sociologist, storyteller, and best-selling author, Anna Malaika Tubbs. She calls for dismantling the key system that has determined who actually gets to be considered human in the United States, the American patriarchy, and says that transforming the forefathers' vision of a republic of men requires deep change at the personal, community, and national levels. I'm Neil Harvey. This is Challenging American Patriarchy at Its Roots.

0: After 250 years of existence as a republic, the United States stands as a symbol of many things to many people. Some struggle every day to counter the popular notion that the U.S. is a thriving democracy. They work to shed light on how the country has always been separate and unequal for black people and other people of color, and how the patriarchal structure that the Founding Fathers crafted from the very beginning remains firmly embedded in the systems that shape U.S. society. As a scholar and author, Anna Malaika Tubbs has carefully studied how patriarchy and the systems of capitalism, white supremacy, and colonialism intersect and reinforce one another. In a conversation at a Bioneers conference, Lisa Rudman, partnership director at the San Francisco Public Press, spoke with Anna Malaika Tubbs about her book, Erased: What American Patriarchy Has Hidden From Us, and Strategies to Move Beyond This Deeply Embedded and Destructive System.
1: Anna is a New York Times best-selling author and multidisciplinary expert on current and historical understandings of race, gender, and equity, with a PhD in sociology and a master's in multidisciplinary gender studies from the University of Cambridge, in addition to a bachelor's in medical anthropology from Stanford. You see why I wanted to go through this. I mean,
2: I'm just a nerd, just a proud nerd.
1: Anna translates her academic knowledge into stories that are clear, that is true, and engaging. Please join me in welcoming Anna Malaika Tubbs.
2: Thank you so much. Thank you.
1: You made a distinction earlier that I think is a good segue. You said, in America, we like to talk about patriarchy everywhere else. You specifically talk about, like, the brand of American patriarchy. I really want you to start there. And if you can define what you mean by both those words together, both those words separately, anywhere you want to take that.
2: Yes, I love defining it. It's one of my favorite things to do. So thank you. And I'll say, when I wanted to talk about American patriarchy, it's not because I think that it's the worst patriarchy in the world. I'm really not in the business of ranking patriarchies. they're all bad. We'll just say that. But I think that we haven't spoken as much about patriarchy in the United States. And I think that from what I've observed and from what I've studied, patriarchy operates differently in each of the places that it exists. And so our definition of patriarchy has often really been reduced to this notion that it's about men against women. That's not the case. That's not the definition of patriarchy. It's actually about how we define who gets to be human in any nation. And that changes, right, from place to place. So patriarchy in the US is different than patriarchy in India. It's different than patriarchy in France. It's different. And so in the US, I point to the Founding Fathers. And that doesn't mean that they created patriarchy, right? Obviously, they're taking from the monarchy, et cetera. But when we're looking at each nation, we can really point to the leaders who chose patriarchy. So we have to remember, patriarchy is not divine. It's not the natural order. It wasn't our first way of organizing ourselves, right? Indigenous people organize themselves very differently. There still might have been some elements of patriarchy, but it's different than what we're seeing right now. And so in 1776, if we just all go back to look at the Founding Fathers for a second, they win the Revolutionary War. This is a surprise to everybody. They were the underdogs. They weren't expecting to win. No one was really expecting them to win. Many of them were young men. They are very fearful that this revolutionary spirit is going to spread across this new nation, because they're also oppressing a lot of people who they needed to win the Revolutionary War. So they're oppressing the women in their lives. They're certainly oppressing indigenous people. They're certainly oppressing people who are enslaved, black people. They're oppressing poor people, poor farmers especially. They're afraid of what would happen if that revolution spreads. And so the period of time between writing or the Declaration of Independence, winning the Revolutionary War, and then writing the Constitution, we see several rebellions taking place. One of them, the most famous, being Shays' Rebellion. It's the thing that makes them want to go and write the Constitution, because they're worried that they couldn't actually quell this rebellion fast enough. and they want to form a national military, mainly inspired by a local conflict, not an international one. So they're motivated to write the Constitution and decide who is going to get to have power in this nation. This is when we choose patriarchy. They do. And they say that they want to create a republic of men. So the Constitution tells us that they're the ones that are going to get to own land. They're the ones that are going to get to vote. There's a lot of other things they're going to get to do, but these are two of the primary ones. They, on purpose, leave out women. And we see in the letters that they write to their mothers, to their wives, to their daughters, that women should not participate politically. They do not want that to happen. Now, this is not just a sign of the times, because there are other countries that are choosing differently. In fact, we see in France, not that women could vote, but that women could have Parisian salons where they talk about politics and voice their opinions. At the very least, they're allowed to talk about it. And Thomas Jefferson says that this is going to ruin France. And so he says, in particular in the United States, we will not repeat the mistakes of the French. So they're aware there are other ways and other things that they could choose. They choose a republic of men. So they define women as those who are simply meant to reproduce the power of men through children. This is where we get the binary in the United States of there's a man that's recognized, there's woman that's recognized. Clearly, that's leaving out a lot of people who they're not recognizing as neither man nor woman. So they create a problematic binary. But then we have in the Constitution clauses to protect the institution of slavery. So they're not including Black people in the definition that's already limited of man and woman. They're not including indigenous populations. They're not including immigrants from that point forward. They're not really including poor white people either. They make it up to the states to decide if people who don't own property can vote. It was really important to some of the founding fathers it would only be people who owned property who would be allowed to participate. So then all these people who are excluded from notion of man and woman are told, you're not going to be treated as human beings. However, you may someday be treated as human beings if you assimilate to the two groups that are recognized. And if you do your part to protect this social order, then one day you might be able to ascend this made-up ladder of humanity. And that's where the trick of so many people who are not included in it fully still support it, protect it, because they think someday they'll be able to get there. And so all of American history can really be summarized by a group of people who loved that social order, who thought this is the way that this nation needs to be organized, who said that that was democracy, but it's not democracy, because democracy means that power is vested in the people, all of the people. So we've not actually experienced that. So what we've actually experienced is American patriarchy. But then you have a part of American history, the other part of it, which are all the people who were not included, but who did not fall for the trick, and who said, this is not good enough. This is not democracy. We can get closer to democracy. The more that we include people, then we will be closer to that ideal. And that has been the tug of war of American history ever since.
1: To your point about these structures and systems are not accidental. They get set up, they give power and privilege to certain people. It's not about a conspiracy, it's about saying this is not an accident. And so I'm gonna ask you, how do you see then the structures and systems of white supremacy and racism interlocking with American patriarchy? Because even though this book is defining American patriarchy, but also I'm trying to think of gender binaryism, and it's more than sexism, it's really about everything underneath that umbrella. So how do you see those systems interlocking and working? And maybe there's a story from the book or that you want to refer to.
2: Yeah, so I see American patriarchy encompassing all of those isms. Because if you're saying that people who are enslaved are not counting as man or woman, that's how we're furthering the justification of racism in the United States. And if you're saying that people who don't own land cannot participate, that's where we have classism. If we're saying that in order for us to be human, we must be man or woman, of course, you're leaving out people who are non-binary, and you're very specifically erasing many indigenous belief systems that did recognize people beyond this gender binary. It's where all of it kind of stems from, under first telling us that you either have to be man or woman. And so in a way, we've all been told that we're kind of fighting for our right to be gendered in the United States, that gender becomes our path to humanity. But it's not just gender, it's white elite gender. So it is all of those things. That's why American patriarchy is really unique. That's the difference. And as an example, if in the example that I gave earlier, where the founding fathers are saying, we are the ones who get to have power, we are the ones who get to have status, and the women in our lives are solely meant to reproduce that status through children. If we look instead at Black women at the time, Black women who are enslaved, the law was saying that their children were not children, but were somebody else's property. And that no matter how a Black woman came to have children, and we know that there are horrific ways in which this has happened, no matter how, that child would always carry the status of the mother. So this is a direct opposite definition than what they're showing of the white male. So this is why in many ways, historically, Black women have been seen as the antithesis of that power. But what I argue is that actually, that having been so separated from it is the power that Black women hold. Because if you are told by law, you're not a human being, your children are not human beings, in fact, you're somebody else's property, Black women don't go, oh, well, if the law says it, it must be true. Instead, you immediately wake up to the con. And you say, this is BS, this is made up, I don't believe you, and therefore I need to make up something else. I need to create new systems. I need to reclaim systems before patriarchy. And I need to make this nation worthy of me, worthy of my children. That is how progress has happened in the United States. That's how change has happened. It's not ever been that those who loved the original social order woke up one day and said, oh, I feel like giving people their rights today. You know, I've changed my mind. They deserve their rights. No, it's been that those who did not have those rights guaranteed to them, they grabbed it with their hands. They fought. They bled. They sacrificed. They made it so that we made it to where we are today. And so when we're having even conversations right now where so many people are saying, this is the worst it's ever been, we don't know what to do, that is just a complete misunderstanding of American history, quite frankly. This is a continuation of the pattern. And now we're being called to fight like those who had to redefine and make new systems and claim those rights and protect them.

more from Anna Malaika Tubbs and Lisa Rudman when we return. I'm Neil Harvey. 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

0: 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Let's return to the conversation with Anna Malaika Tubbs and Lisa Rudman. Waging a fundamental challenge to the American patriarchal system, Anna says, requires solidarity and looking to the long tradition of collective struggle in the United States, which has repeatedly confronted and reshaped American institutions. Lisa asked Anna about the role of white women in sustaining and challenging patriarchal structures, a complicated dynamic given that white women both benefit from and are harmed by those structures.
1: So, white women. So the reason, and I will say first too, my mom was a white woman. So I'm also going to talk about the allyship of white women. But first I want to talk about the problematic part. A lot of people ask this question, why are white women voting for Trump? Why are they protecting this? What is, you know, this is not in their best interests and they're voting against themselves, all these things. But if you understand American patriarchy, you understand that actually in a lot of ways, they're not in their minds voting against their interests. Because in American patriarchy, they're at least recognized. They're seen. If we're looking at the scale that I described, and you have the white elite man, and then you have the wife connected to him who has a role to play. We can talk about trad wives if we want to. She has a role to play in reproducing the power of that man. And we see that everyone else is the said, you don't get any of this recognition, okay? Well, in that case, that person is saying, I kind of would like to stay in this. I have some proximity to this power. So similar to what I was saying earlier around how black women were cast so far away from that power that they see it very clearly, they're not trying to fall for the trick. Those who have any proximity to the power can be fooled.
2: A little more erased for them?
1: Yeah, they can be closer to it. They want to replicate it. They want to protect it. They want to play their role in it. But that's not all white women. And so in the book, I also talk about allyship. I talk a lot about how my mom in particular, it's something that I took for granted because she's my mom. I wasn't really even thinking of her, obviously, in the sense of an ally. But the more I had conversations with people who struggled with allyship and what it means to be an ally, I realized there was a lot that they could learn from my mom. Because my mom never said to me that she knew, because she was a woman too, what it would be like to be a black woman. Never. In fact, she said, I don't know what that is like, but I will do my part to learn. I will walk alongside you. And similar to what I was saying earlier about black mothers, she said, I will do what I need to do to make this world worthy of you, my child. And that's allyship. So even if it doesn't, you don't feel like you know exactly that experience, you have to see what it means to change this world for all of us to be included.
2: And you don't need to be stuck, if I can say, in the essentialism of who you are. You need to recognize that. You might feel guilty for a couple minutes, but guilt is not really a motivating emotion, really doesn't really get you into change. But then you can decide where you want to be, what I always say, like in relationship to struggle. It's beautiful what you said about your mother, saying my relationship is to change the world to deserve you.
1: Yeah.
2: You get to choose how you want to, and it might mean you have to give up some stuff to move away from that proximity to power and to join with people who you know are really fighting for the new world.
1: Yeah, and the thing is, it's this trick of power and what that means, right? Everybody's losing in this system. It's hurting everybody. It's hurting those who were supposed to be the primary beneficiaries, even, you know, white men who seem to have it all. If they are not aware of the trick of this system, they're actually experiencing really high levels of depression, drug dependency. People don't realize there's a lot of pain. No matter where you fall in this system. And that's where those who have kind of woken up to it, to the con, choose allyship, choose, let's stop trying to ascend this ladder. It's made up. The system isn't working. Let's try to change the system versus let me try to thrive within it.
2: Yeah, and individually navigating away as opposed to collectively seeing where liberation is. You talk about breaking free. So we want to talk about what we can do and how to actually work together. But I know that you have some more to say about men particularly and fear, how fear motivates a certain amount of staying stuck in what's not really even good for any humans.
1: Yeah, I think that anything that comes from fear and insecurity is going to lead to control. It's going to lead to having to silence parts of yourself that keep you from being vulnerable, that keep you from being an actual human being. You know, obviously, the violence that's been waged against women is not something that I'm trying to minimize by any means. And so much of that has come from men not being allowed to be fully human. And so there's just a conversation to be had there. And then in terms of the layers of how we start to break free from this, I think the first layer is it happens on a personal level. This book is deeply personal for a reason. I want the reader to also to see how it's operating in your own life, first of all. How are you speaking about yourself to yourself? For many of us, we really have internalized the notion of, I am supposed to be quiet. I am supposed to be in the background. I am supposed to allow somebody to talk to me any kind of way. Or we've internalized, I'm supposed to dominate. People are supposed to listen to me. So what's going on internally? That's going to be really important as a step. I mean, all of this can happen simultaneously. It doesn't have to be one at a time. But internal work is really important. The second part is in our relationships, how we may be replicating American patriarchy. Whether that's in our friendships, whether that's in romantic relationships, certainly within parenting. If we look at our children and we're thinking, actually, I need to just tell you how the world works right now, and you need to fit into that. Or are we asking them, something June Jordan said is that when a child is born, the world begins again. And if we look at children in that way, what beautiful new world are they carrying? And how do I protect that as much as possible? That would be the opposite of American patriarchy. But if we're saying to them, this is how things work, and this is how you need to do it, and this is the box you need to fit in, that's one way in which we're replicating it. So then we need to analyze it on that relationship level. The third level is really kind of one of the most important. This is the community level. This is where we see new systems forming all the time. This is actually where change happens always first. Is at the community level. It doesn't happen nationally first. It always happens where a neighbor sees a mother who needs help with childcare and they help. Where a person says, it doesn't make sense that, you know, children don't have food. And let's say the Black Panther Party, they make free meal systems, right? These are where we see the models of what the world could look like. If we look at American history, and we look at Black American history in particular, the Black church was one example. There's other issues with, we could talk about the Black church, but the good parts have been meeting the community needs and creating a nation within a nation. It's why so many of the powerful orators in American history have come from Black church, because that was one of the first places where they were allowed to speak as human beings and be taken seriously. And then that's when you actually start to see something take hold on a national level, because people have been able to see it operating. And so they then advocate for that on a political or policy level. And that's really kind of like the fourth layer of change. So yes, it can feel very daunting when you're coming up against American patriarchy, because it's in all of our experiences. It's in all of our systems. Every law that came out of this vision of insecurity, the medical system, you know, like why Black women are dying at such high rates when they go in to give birth. All of it comes back to this. And none of us are going to solve this on our own. It's not going to be one person who brings the solution to everything. But if we recognize that we're a part of a larger team of people in this tug of war,

0: privilege that we've forgotten what it means to be brave. This is the time to study them. We know how to live differently every single day. We have the tools, we have the stories. If we're not doing so, that's just our choice.
1: Challenging American patriarchy at its roots with Anna Malaika Tubbs and Lisa Redman. Executive producer, Kenny Ossibel. Written by Stephanie Welch and Emily Harris. Senior producer and station relations, Stephanie Welch. Producer, Teo Grossman. Associate producer and program engineer, Emily Harris. And I'm host and consulting producer, Neil Harvey. Thank you for listening. This is program number 294.

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0: Welcome to WDRT's Conservation Connections. My name is Sky Bruce. I am an ecologist with the Valley Stewardship Network, and I'm sitting here in the studio today with Jessica Bizzub and Bob Redko of the Prairie Enthusiasts. So welcome, you guys.
1: Thank you for inviting us in.
2: Hello.
0: So both of you came to Prairie Work in different ways from what I've read. Bob through a deep personal connection to the landscape and Jessica through a chance opportunity that sparked a passion. Can you share what first hooked you on prairies and keeps you committed today?
1: This is Bob. I just want to say that I started out basically working on a property in the outskirts of Milwaukee when I was in high school doing property management, landscape management, and I went away to University of Wisconsin-Stevens Point and got a degree in natural resources and stayed back with the people that I were working for because I had a great job. And I ended up working there 49 years, and a lot of my work involved not only buildings and grounds, but also we had 15 acres of natural area. So I evolved into a person who was cutting grass a lot to one that was not so keen about cutting grass, but more working in the back controlling invasive plants. And from there, I worked with Pheasants Forever as a volunteer for 2 years and moved out to Viroqua in 17. Well, we bought land in 17 and moved out here in 20. And I got involved with those properties. And through that, I got involved with the Prairie Enthusiasts.
0: Wonderful. I'm glad you're here. Jessica?
2: Yeah, so I actually was interested in nature since I was a kid. Grew up in Maguanago in one of the new suburbs that was surrounded by farmland and also some untouched woodland and what I assume now is oak savanna, with my knowledge now looking back, but really didn't get into nature until adulthood. So my career path just went a different direction. And then around COVID time, I started getting more interested in nature and going outside, I think like a lot of us at that time. And visited Spring Green Nature Preserve and saw all of the prickly pear cactus, and it blew my mind that there was cactus in Wisconsin. And not only was it there, but it was native. And that's kind of when it dawned on me that I didn't really have a good understanding of native landscapes in Wisconsin.

0: Wisconsin and really decided to learn more. And that's when I found the Wisconsin Master Naturalist Program, which, by the way, is a great program. Put a plug in for that. And it was hosted by the Prairie Enthusiasts. All of the program training around me had filled up very quickly. I lived in Milwaukee at the time. And the one hosted by the Prairie Enthusiasts actually fit my schedule. I didn't know anything about prairies and was out at Mounds View Search Thompson, which is a fantastic site. If you can get there, please do that. I mean, you get a sense of landscape scale conservation, which is hard to come by these days. And really, like, despite the scale of it, what really struck me was how diverse things are in a small plot of land and what you can see over time, like in a prairie, just in one season, different plants come up at different times and bloom, and the different colors and the smells, like, it just was captivating to me. And things sort of snowballed from there. I got involved in my local group back in the Milwaukee area. It was the Glacial Prairie chapter. And then ended up doing some leadership work with that chapter, and then on the board, and then into staff, and now in this role as executive director. So maybe a story of how your passion can lead to a new career opportunity, because that's fortunately what's happened to me.
1: What a great path to take. Well, speaking of the Prairie Enthusiasts, I'd love it if you all would give us a little bit of background on the organization. Bob, can you start?
2: Well, I mentioned that one of the things I like to just tie up in a nutshell to describe the Prairie Enthusiasts is that the mission statement of the organization, and I'm going to read this, but it's only a paragraph. The mission of the Prairie Enthusiasts is to ensure the protection and recovery of prairie oak savanna and other associated ecosystems in the upper Midwest through protection, management, restoration, and education. In doing so, we strive to work openly and cooperate with private landowners and other private and public conservation groups. So I thought that kind of tied, gave a good overview of the whole organization.
0: Yeah, so we're really focused on specifically prairie and related ecosystem remnants, because they've been disappearing. And our early volunteers noticed that and decided to take action to do that. And they didn't start as like an incorporated organization. They were just a group of people out there trying to save the prairies that they would find and work with landowners to do so. And eventually it dawned on them that their efforts might be better served by incorporating as an organization, specifically as a land trust, to be able to permanently protect those sites. And that serves our conservation mission by making sure that we can manage them. The idea is in perpetuity, forever.
1: Beautiful. Thanks, Jessica. And how great now that they have you as their executive director at the Prairie Enthusiasts.
0: I feel very fortunate.
1: So, Bob, you've spoken about what the landscape looked like during the 1950s and 60s with abundant grassland birds and open access. What have we lost since then, and what gives you hope that some of that can be restored?
2: I did a little calculation today based upon a portion that I read up on this morning, and presently, when you look at what we had historically as far as prairie and savanna, we have about 0.15% of remaining grassland and savanna compared to what there was pre-settlement. That leaves very fragmented and very minute amount of the existing ecosystem that was out there. And you throw in invasive plants and more subdivisions, it's kind of a dire picture in many respects. But as a homeowner or a landowner, you can make a difference. And I've realized this. I've lived on three different properties where I did a lot of work to maintain those properties, get the invasives under control, and then had to sell the property. And the people that came in and purchased it didn't quite follow up. And I could see it going backwards. And that's why I got involved with the Prairie Enthusiast. One of the reasons being, as a site steward, I feel that my efforts are going into something that's going to be there forever or for a long time. Nothing's forever, but in comparison to putting all your effort into your little acre or 2 acre property and then selling it and find out that the people are going to mow the lawn instead of having shooting stars there, for example. And I realized that in recent years as a motivation to get involved as a site steward.
1: Yeah, it really goes to show how active and proper management of prairies is really needed and how connected humans are to those types of landscapes. And so in that regard, Jessica, how does that kind of lived experience shape the priorities of the prairie enthusiasts today?
0: Yeah, that's a great question. You know, one of the things I'll say is the lived memory of what these ecosystems are is disappearing. And I really see it as one of our roles is to help people make a connection to, you know, really high quality sites and what that looks like. And we found that once people do that, it's hard to turn back. You get a sense for what that is and what that can be. And you get bit by the prairie bug and you keep going and going. So for us, really, one of our top priorities, you know, arguably the top priority, is land management, because these sites are so dependent on human intervention, which I think for even some of the nature loving public, that is a different idea. There can be this idea that the best way to care for nature is to not touch it and let nature take its course. But for fire dependent ecosystems specifically, that's dependent on human intervention and setting those fires and keeping the invasives out. So it's really important to us to keep doing that and to keep having that human connection through time. And regardless of what organization is there, really conservation is something that's passed down person to person. And that's part of why our volunteer network is so important.
1: Thank you. And I wanted to talk about a specific site that, Bob, you've talked about and worked on, and that is the Irish Drive Prairie.
2: Go ahead.
1: So the Irish Drive Prairie went from being heavily overgrown to supporting a remarkable number and diversity of native plants. And so what does that transformation look like on the ground? And what role do volunteers play in making that happen?
2: Well, it's let me just say that the property was purchased in 2016, and there was a lot of work put in by the previous people before me. They took out a lot of invasives and a lot of opened up areas where it was previously overgrown with invasives. And it's through the work of volunteers, it has really started to shape up. It's a 100-acre property south of Gays Mills, and one of the reasons I got involved over there is because it's close to my residence. It's only a 30-minute drive for me in comparison to going 45 or hour and a half to various other properties. So it was a convenient place to work, and you go down. And I like fishing out here. I like going down to the Mississippi, but I don't like going down and having 100 boats out there. I go to Irish Drive, I have the place to myself, and that is great. And the volunteers that show up also have the place to themselves, because you don't have the congestion that you get with a lot of other popular activities. And the work that we put in is benefiting the site to remain a remnant site, and keeping the invasives out and encouraging those genetics of the native plants that are there. So that's one of the reasons I got involved, and I find it very fulfilling to do that.
1: Well, I love that story, and I think it's a great story of a recent success. And if folks want to read more about that, there's a story on Facebook. I believe it's on the Prairie Enthusiasts page. You can read more about Irish Drive Prairie. So, Jessica, you've talked about being fascinated by the diversity packed into a small prairie area. And for listeners who may not have experienced one, what makes prairies so ecologically unique and important?
0: Yeah, this is the kind of question that I would love to punt to our ecologist, Dan Carter. My knowledge here is limited, and I am a budding enthusiast still. I consider myself very much in the learning phase. I believe that a small area of prairie is more ecologically diverse than a small area of the rainforest by comparison. So in terms of your bang for your buck, Prairies are fantastic for biodiversity. And by the way, if you care about biodiversity, you care about native habitat. They are essentially the same thing. And just the number of plants that prairies support and the number of species that are dependent on those plants, that's really unique. And once they're gone, you don't get them back. And we are still learning about all the interactions between the plants and the soils and the fungi community. And there's still a lot to learn there. So it's a fascinating field to me.
1: Yeah, and there is so much to that question and answer, so thank you. On the note of the Prairie Enthusiasts and its volunteers, the Prairie Enthusiasts is known for being deeply volunteer-driven. So what does it look like for everyday people to get involved, and why is that model so powerful for conservation? I'll ask you first, Jessica, and then you, Bob.
0: Yeah, I kind of think of the structure of the Prairie Enthusiasts as like a spear. And I like a spear rather than an iceberg because a spear is directional and intentional. And like the tip of the spear are our chapters, and that's how local communities can get involved, whether that's with directly caring for a prairie site or a savanna or other fire-dependent ecosystem. You can also get involved by, you know, getting involved in your chapter's leadership and its management. You can do outreach events, tabling events, presentation-type events, and that's all happening locally and with our chapters. And the real benefit there is that those chapters can tailor things to their communities, what the opportunities are, what the needs are. And we've got 13 chapters, and they all do things differently and have different focuses. And that is challenging as an administrator. But in terms of like our impact on the ground, I think it's a real strength. And so people can get involved by connecting to a site like Bob did. And that's a really great way to do it, and you get to learn about things. But there are many different roles to play with the Prairie Enthusiasts, and really just encourage people to get out there. We're a friendly community, and you get to learn a lot.
1: Yeah, and Bob, from your perspective, what does volunteering look like?
2: Well, when I was a site steward, I was looking at ways to get people involved. And, you know, people are reluctant to use herbicide. They're reluctant to burn. They're reluctant to use chainsaws if they're just starting out. The best way to start out, I have found, is to have a seed collecting day. And this fall at Irish Drive, every Saturday from 9 till noon, we would get volunteers over there collecting seeds from the remnants on the prairie. The same genetics, we're not bringing in outside genetics, we're keeping the genetics that are there from the plants that evolved on that site. And we collected seed from about mid-August until just about mid-November. And that seed was taken down and processed, and we frost-seeded it in a former crop field. And frost-seeding allows the seed to be worked into the soil with a freeze-and-thaw cycle. And eventually, we're going to extend the 7 acres of crop field gradually into the remnant prairie. And that is great because people can go out and pick seed and have a good time. They get to know people. We've had some bonding going on. Now people that were reluctant to get involved are suddenly regulars showing up every Saturday. And that is, I think, the best way for people to get involved. And not only that, but for them to learn plant material. Because they go through and they say, now, what seed is this? What plant is this? And they're suddenly becoming more and more involved with the prairie. And it's the best way, I think, for people to get involved.
0: I'll second that. That was my first volunteer activity, was doing seed collecting. And it's just such an accessible activity. You don't have to know how to use tools. Like, you've got your hands in a bucket, essentially. And that's really accessible. And you get to learn about the plants. And like you said, I think people are reluctant to use power tools for sure, even hand tools at the beginning if they don't know anything, whereas collecting seeds feels like a very gentle, easy entryway, and I highly encourage people to do it.
2: And as a site steward, I was involved with Trout Unlimited in the 70s, and we would have work days, and people would come out and pick up a chainsaw, and I could tell when they picked it up, they never ran one before. And I want to know the people that I'm working with on a crew basis, their training. And so it kind of eliminates just opening it up to a day in which, okay, we're going to go out and cut brush. And you get people out there that have never run a chainsaw before or never took chainsaw certification. And so seed collecting is probably the safest, you know.
1: Yeah, a great gateway into the learning the rest of the tools in prairie restoration. I love that. Definitely encourage listeners to get involved that way if you've never done it before. So relatedly, Bob, as a site steward, you're the eyes and ears on the ground. And Jessica, you're helping guide the organization statewide. So how do these local efforts and broader leadership efforts come together to create lasting change on the landscape?
0: Yeah, maybe I'll continue the spear analogy because I kind of left it at the tip there. So like I said, I think the chapters are the tip of the spear in terms of our local impact. But all of that is supported by committees and staff. And so the outreach materials and that is created by staff and through committees. And beyond that, you know, we've got, you know, we are an accredited land trust, which means that we are doing our protection process in a certain way and making sure that we've got our documentation in order. So that's what staff help with. You know, also you need, you know, even further behind the scenes, further back on that spear are things like solid accounting, HR, those types of activities. And they're much less visible to people and you know, much less visible to our volunteers. But all of that supports that work in the field. And, you know, we now hold significant land assets. And so all of that administrative work helps us secure that for the future, where that allows that work in the field to actually be protected for the long term.
2: And the volunteerism out on the site steward aspect of it bring a lot of people in an entryway, and eventually they'll work their way up and become, who knows, chapter president, or get on a board, or work their way up in the organization financially, giving financial support. That's another aspect. This year at the conference, we had 200 people that took the burn school. And that when I was at Stevens Point in the 70s, there was at natural resources, there was very little, if any, discussion when it came to prescribed fire. Now they've got a burn crew up there and they're burning a lot, and it's brought in the curriculum. It's changing, hopefully for the better.
0: Yeah, and to that end, you know, prescribed burning is a huge part of one of our management. Tool is a tough word for us, but it's really important for our management work. And, you know, the back end of that is making sure that we are insured for that. And then just the level of documentation that we have to do that allows us to do that in the field.
1: Yes, prescribed fire is such an important tool in prairie management. And so how do you explain its role to people who might be unfamiliar or even a little bit nervous about it?
0: I can start, and Bob, you can jump in if you want to. I've a couple roles here. I mean, actually, we've got like a really great series of articles in the Prairie Promoter by our ecologist, Dan Carter. But a couple things I want to say about that. We do prescribe burning in the dormant season to try to protect the plants that we're trying to protect. And the idea is, you know, these are sun-loving communities, plant communities. And so if you have, you know, dead plants creating a lot of thatch coverage, that begins to snuff them out. And then the more cool season and things that can tolerate more shade will begin to take precedence on that site. And so part of the role of prescribed burning is to remove that thatch. The other part of it, people often think of burning as a way of recycling nutrients back in, but here we're actually trying to get rid of those nutrients by having the nitrogen carried away. Many of the fire-dependent ecosystems are actually nutrient poor, and we don't want that to be recycled back into the soil because, again, that encourages plants that we don't want to encourage. So fire helps us do that too.
2: The other thing that enters in with the fire aspect is that a lot of the invasive plants evolved in Europe or Eurasia. Buckthorn, honeysuckle, garlic mustard, they're European in nature. I mean, that's where they came from. So they didn't evolve with fire like our plants have. So a lot of our natives, or most all of our natives, evolved with fire. That's part of their genetics, or their but it's been built into them genetically. They've evolved with it. Where you go, if you can go in and burn, those invasives are less likely to dominate.
1: And when you do prescribe fire to alleviate some people's concerns who might be nervous about this, what are some of the precautions you take in terms of choosing a day to burn and tools you have with you, anything else that comes to mind?
0: Yeah, so it's called prescribed fire for a reason, because we have a prescription. And so that involves the weather forecast. So you're looking for a certain range of temperatures, a certain range of humidity levels, a certain wind direction, especially if there's a road nearby, you don't want the smoke to carry over that road. So just off the get-go, right, you're looking for a certain set of weather conditions that are conducive to this, to doing this safely. And then also you're trying to burn a specific unit, and you're going to have a break around that unit, and there are, you know, provisions for how big that break needs to be compared to what the fuel loads are, like how long they are, and what the danger is of them getting out of that unit. So you're doing a lot of preparation that way. There's a lot of things that happen behind the scenes to make sure that it's a good situation to burn in. And then everybody on our prescribed burns are trained. And there is a kind of military hierarchy where you have a burn boss who is, deciding whether or not it's a go on that day, just based on the conditions on that day. And they're the ones who are calling the shots. And then you've got crew leaders who are directing the crew, and everyone's got safety gear on. And then we know what to do if the fire gets out of that unit. And if it gets out of our control, we've already alerted the authorities, and so they're aware that the fire is going and that there may be an escape, though, knock on wood, that's very uncommon for us. But from start to finish, we try to really make sure that it's safe, and we're going to be putting fire exactly where we want the fire to be and nowhere else.
1: What are some of the biggest challenges you're facing right now in prairie conservation, whether that's invasive species, funding for your work, or engaging the next generation?
0: Can we say all of the above?
1: Yes.
2: Yeah. I mean, we had a burn at Irish Drive last year, and out of the 10 people that were there, five were over 70 years of age, hauling water around. We need younger people getting involved, and that's one of the things we're working on. And we're getting there, I think. We're making some progress. We're also working to get burn bosses trained. The requirements for prairie enthusiasts is they need 50 burns under their belt to become a burn boss. Well, that's a lot of time and education being put in.
0: Yeah, and I think to that point of yours about getting younger people involved, I think it's related to something that we talked earlier, which is that, you know, the lived experience of what prairie is becoming a rarer thing. And so we really need to get people out on these sites to experience it themselves. You can't care for something if you're not aware of it. And you can't be aware of it unless you've experienced it. And so I think that's where we have to head with that.
1: Yeah. So in terms of advice to landowners, for landowners in Wisconsin who might have a field or pasture or marginal land, what is one realistic first step they could take towards supporting prairie habitat on their land?
2: I think they can start by reading. If they go to Nelson Ag, I usually take the prairie promoter over there and leave a bunch at the counter. And you want to pick one up and read it and get involved, you could join Prairie Enthusiasts. And I believe you pay $10 or nothing and you become a member.
0: Yeah, a donation of any amount makes you a member, and then you get the Prairie Promoter in your mailbox, but the electronic versions are available on the website. There's a lot of good resources out on the internet about getting prairie started in an old ag field. In fact, I believe Rich Henderson, who is one of our volunteers and site stewards, has a YouTube video specifically about this, and go ahead and Google that. I'd highly encourage you to do that.
1: Wonderful. Thank you both so much for your time here in the studio with Conservation Connections. It's been great to talk with you.
2: Thank you. Thank you for inviting us in.

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Thanks, everybody, for listening. Thank you for supporting Community Radio. Thank you very, very much. Oh, boy. Here we are. Monday morning music with Mike. My name's Mike Olson. And a big weekend here in Viroqua. We had yesterday, we had the fly-in for out at the Viroqua Airport for Viroqua Experimental Aircraft Association, Chapter 1439. Had a nice show out there with a breakfast. And we had... We had the Driftless Music Festival the day before on Saturday with all kinds of acts, great music there. I attended that, spent a little time there in the afternoon. What a great venue, what a great thing. Really nice, very good. All right. Well, let me tell you what we heard so far. We started the show off with Aretha Franklin, doing Do Right Woman, Do Right Man. After that, we had Lila Downs with Juan Gabriel. And that's somebody you really want. There's two heavy hitters there, boy. I'll tell you, their song is called La Farrante. And that's from 2015. Before that, we had Little Banda from a CD called Romantico in Curabal, from the banda Pequeños Musical. Te Extrando. It's a bolero. Before that, we had Ry Cooter and Manuel Galbon doing Los Twingaroos. Sounds like kangaroos, but it's not. And that's off a 2003 CD, Mambo Sinuendo. All right, we're listening to Ballerina right now by Special EFX. It's the name of the group. And we got another music set coming up. Gonna have a little Nancy Griffith, some Tom Russell, some Beach Boys with a Salute to America, and a couple by the Temptations. So let's listen to them. Thanks for listening, everybody.

We're listening to Wallace Rooney right now. Blue is green. Excuse me, blue in green. All right, I'll get it straight. Before that, we had a couple from the Temptations. The last song we heard was Shaky Ground. Maybe the tribute to the current administration, I'm not sure. And before that, the Temptations did Papa Was a Rolling Stone. Famous song, Winfield Strong. Winfield / Strong. Famous songwriters there for Motown. And before that, the Beach Boys did Spirit of America. And I didn't really do much for our 250th anniversary on 4th of July, but this song kind of intrigued me, Spirit of America. It's a tribute to Craig Breedlove and his jet engine land speed record cars, and they were all named Spirit of America, and that's where the Beach Boys got the idea for this, and a tribute to Craig Breedlove. Before that, we had Tom Russell doing U.S. Steel. So much winning, isn't it? Oh, yes, yes. And then before that, another song by Tom, which I don't have the name for quite right at the moment here, but we started the set off with Nancy Griffith, Trouble in the Fields. And that's from her retrospective years on MCA. We got some beach tunes coming up in the next set. Gonna have Les Paul and Billy Gibbons doing one, and the Beach Boys are coming back to do one. And we just have two beach songs this week. And we're gonna finish the set off with Gladys Knight and the Pips and the Ravens, which I have a little something to say about this song that they're going to sing, Write Me a Letter. Arthur Prysock, Jimmy Buffett, the Rolling Stones. Got a long set coming up here. Let's listen to some jazz here, Blue in Green.

listening to a little Bobby Hutchinson here. Devalier is the name of the song. We're going to tell you what we heard. Last song we heard was, of course, the Rolling Stones doing Mother's Little Helper. And they've got a new release out, which I read about a little bit. Good reviews. I haven't listened yet, so try to get into that. It's very positive, I guess. Before Mick and Keith and the fellas, we had Jimmy Buffett doing Come Monday from a CD of his, Songs You Know by Heart, Jimmy Buffett's Greatest Hits. And before that, Arthur Prysock, There Goes the Mailman. Arthur was a big artist in the 50s and the 60s, 40s, 50s, and 60s. What a voice, huh? And before that, signature song of the set for me, The Ravens, doing Write Me a Letter. Now, this was the theme song of a show that I listen to all the time out of the Twin Cities on KFAI called Rockin' in Rhythm with David Cummings. Let me read you a little bit of the liner notes about the Ravens, Write Me a Letter. This was the song that literally ushered in the rock and roll era. It was the theme song of Memphis DJ Dewey Phillips, the first to play Elvis, Jerry Lee Lewis, and many others. The Ravens pianist-arranger Howard Biggs wrote this classic, and Jimmy Ricks' Brasso Profundo anchors it. The Ravens were the first big-time group to name themselves after a bird. Wonder how many there are bird groups now, or since then, I guess. The charts were unreliable back then, but according to Billboard, this was a pop hit before it cracked the R&B charts. Great song, Write Me a Letter, The Ravens. And before that, Gladys Knight and the Pips doing Friendship Train, something we can certainly jump on board and ride it to the end. Get on and ride it back. And before that, a beach tune, Fun, Fun, Fun by the Beach Boys. It seemed like it lasted a little longer when I was listening to it in driving around in the way back. And Les Paul and Billy Gibbons had the first beach tune, Bad Case of Lovin' You. It didn't quite sound like this at the beach, but it was the same song. All right, we've got another set coming up here. We got Tower of Power, Buddy Holly, The Zombies, Bob Dylan, and Alan Toussaint, a couple of requests. Big Brother and the Holding Company, Nina Simone, Barbara Dane. Well, let's get right to it here on WDRT Viroqua.

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Someone hit me from behind. Ain't talking, just walking through this weary.

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I ain't talking

We're listening to Kenny Barron here, called Golden Lotus. Let me go over what we heard before that in the last set. Last song we heard was Barbara Dane, Working Class Woman. That's a Smithsonian Folkways recording. She wrote that song with Boyd, a couple other people. Before that, we had Nina Simone with the Backlash Blues. Got that off the soundtrack of the Ken Burns film, The Vietnam War. And before Nina Simone, we had Big Brother and the Holding Company featuring Janis Joplin with Peace of My Heart. And that is off the same CD, Vietnam War. Send that out to M.A. She's always likes to hear that song. And before that, one of my favorite, a couple of my favorites together, Alan Toussaint and Chet Atkins with a song Alan Toussaint wrote, Southern Nights, and on a CD, Rhythm, Country, and Blues. And before that, the long-awaited Bob Dylan, Ain't Talkin' from Modern Times. That goes out to Dave Kay. Hope you're listening, Dave. Thanks for that music. Thank you very much. Before that, The Zombies, Butcher's Tale, Western Front, 1914. This is about as anti-war song as you'll ever hear. And just a reminder, the current war in Ukraine has gone on longer than the First World War. So let's hope we can help put an end to that. Before The Zombies, we had Buddy Holly with Rave On. That goes out to MA2. Rave On. And Tower of Power before that. You've got to funkify. Well, thanks for listening to WDRT, everybody. Democracy Now! Is next from noon to 1. Then Patty's PMS show is on from 1 to 3. And don't forget the Blues Hound tonight, 7 to 9, for Blue Monday, alternating with Dale Z with Come On In My Kitchen. Same time slot, just alternate weeks. Thanks for listening, everybody. See you in 2 weeks.

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Well, thanks for tuning in to the PMS show. Had a quick first set. We began with Melody Gardot doing Moon River from Sunset in the Blue, followed up with Noah Cyrus and Leon Bridges doing their song called July from that single. And, of course, that was Bob Dylan finishing that set with Tangled Up in Blue. Okay, strap in. I've got more songs, and I'm going to be here till 3 o'clock, so I hope you can listen to most of my show, if not all. Thanks. Let's go with, oh boy, more Heat. How about Heat Wave?

Hello there. Yeah, I was just zoned out, I guess. So here's a set you just heard. Valerie, featuring Amy Winehouse, with Mark Ronson and Amy Winehouse. That goes out to our friend Valerie that used to live in town, her and her husband. They were a great addition. We're sorry that they are gone, but St. Louis is all that much better for them being there. Adios. Then we heard Mexican Radio from Wall of Voodoo. And that's from their release called Guilty Pleasures. Followed up by Wayne Chung doing Dance Hall Days. I just like that song. I hope you don't mind. Indulge me on some of these, okay? Next to finally, we heard Chris Isaak, Wicked Game, from Heart-Shaped World. And an answer to that was Cab Moe's You Can Love Yourself, from Just Like You. And I guess we're close enough that I can say it's nigh upon 2 p.m. and you are listening to the PMS show on WDRT in Viroqua. Thanks very much. And we will play you some more music.

0: pretty good set, I have to say. And where did we start? We started with... Oh my, way back. We started with the Quantum Soul Orchestra. And that was Pushing On. And it featured Alice Russell. And we listened to Otis Redding, I've Been Loving You Too Long. Sweet Jane followed that with, or by, rather, the Cowboy Junkies. That was their initial debut. I guess that both means the same thing. Sorry about that. The Trinity Session. A fun song from Dan Hicks and his Hot Licks. I Scare Myself. I have to agree. And that was their original recordings release. Finally, Deed I Do by the Hot Club of Cowtown. Continental Stomp was that release. I've got another set ready to go, so I don't have anything more to say real fun or sassy. So let's go with some Chip Taylor and Kerry Rodriguez.
1: Yeah, my bucket's got a hole in it. My bucket's got a hole in it. Yeah, my bucket's got a hole in it.

things aren't quite in sync, but we persevere. And let's hear another set before I have to skedaddle. I probably have time for a couple more. Here's some Marianne Faithfull, one of my favorites. Thanks for listening to WDRT, and this is the PMS Show. I'm on Mondays from 1 to 3. Here we go.

Okay, we're going to have one last break so I can make this end on a perfect note. That was Emmylou Harris there, One Big Love, Red Dirt Girl. I love that version. Very, very good. Fun, nice, sweet. Speaking of sweet, before that was Sweet Emotion from Leo Kottke and Mike Gordon. 66 Steps was that release. The amazing Percy Sledge, When a Man Loves a Woman. From that cell, or that same titled release. The wonderful Patty Griffin, who I got to see live in Tucson. Well, not see, I got to hear her. She was further away than my sight. Got to pay for the better tickets next time. That was from Impossible Dream. When It Don't Come Easy, exactly. All right, I think I've told you everything else. I got time for one last song, Man on Fire, Edward Sharp and the Magnetic Zeros. Let's see.

0: Hi, this is Greg Layton, Blues Hound here at WDRT. 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
5: Hey. All right. Greetings, folks. It's time for the Bad X Step Show. With your host, Chris Dunn, I'll be here until 5. We're going to start with the replacements.

0: All right. Fun stuff there from the X. Your phone's off the hook, but you're not. Off of their classic 1980 release, Los Angeles. B-52's in there, off of their first album with Dance This Mess Around. Iggy Pop with the Teddy Bears doing Punk Rocker. Patti Smith was in there with Space Monkey, and The Replacement started today off Take Me Down to the Hospital. Thanks for tuning in to the Bad X Tap Show today here at 91.9 FM, or stream us online at WDRT.org, and go to your app store and look for our new app. Great way to listen live and check out old tunes that you missed, old shows. We're going to keep moving with Zounds, Can't Cheat Karma.
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0: All right. Fun Nina cover here from 7 Seconds. 99 Red Balloons off of their classic album Walk Together, Rock Together. The Modern Lovers before that was She Cracked. Stiff Little Fingers with Gotta Get Away. Sham 69 was in there with Angels with Dirty Faces. X-Ray Specs with I'm a Poser. Blondie, Detroit 442. Eddie and the Hot Rods, Quit This Town. Vice Squad with Living on Dreams. Dead Kennedys brought us Buzz Bomb. Ramones with The Return of Jackie and Judy. Sex Pistols, I'm Not Your Steppin' Stone. The Clash was in there with Guns on the Roof. Descendants with Ride the Wild. The Damned, Stab Your Back. I'm getting a shot at cortisone this week. I played that one for myself. Zounds with Can't Cheat Karma. And X, Your Phone's Off the Hook, But You're Not. I will be back right after these messages.
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Survival isn't pretty, it's flesh hanging off her fangs. Hard not to bite that hand when it's all that's left to eat. Strip the meat off every finger that's ever gotten close to me.

Classic here from Sleater-Kinney, Dance Song 97. Hope everybody's beating the heat out there. It's going to be a hot week. So remember your dogs and hydration and children and elderly and all y'all. Be careful and be kind to each other. Delta 5 before this with Mind Your Own Business, Gang of Four, To Hell with Poverty. Mark Ronson and Santa Gold with Pretty Green. Codefendants brought us Defcons. The Meffs with No Future. Interrupters with On a Turntable. Doom Regulator with Raid. Specials started us off this hour with Concrete Jungle. And next we've got Erasurata, Tongue Tied.

All right, cats, we are running out of time here at the Bad X Tap Show. 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Had a bunch, but two Beastie Boys songs here. That was Get It Together, heavily edited Get It Together, featuring Q-Tip. Joe Strummer and the Mescaleros doing Silver and Gold Interrupters with As We Enter. 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Catch 22, Keys Be Nights. The Agrolites brought us Free Time. The Dead 60s with You're Not the Law. Downtown Boys doing a cool, cool, cool version of Dancing in the Dark. We've got Earth Riot Radio coming up next with Reverend Billy. And, yeah. Thanks for tuning in.

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3: Hello, Reverend Billy here at Earth Riot Radio, a production of the Church of Stop Shopping, a production of the situation we're in this world, which is that we're trying to take a step forward and get through our day, get something done. Maybe we've got an errand, maybe we're in love with somebody, want to get there. But we cannot move because we are besieged, trapped. There's a trapdoor opening beneath us. There's a bomb coming down on our heads. We're in a moment right now that I would just call impossible. And we know that we are about to do something that we've never done before. We need to do something that is unprecedented for the reality that we have created around ourselves. Our expectations, that's old, ineffective. They are in the siege with us. If we get away from this siege ever, our assumptions about what life is are going to be left behind. It's reinvention time. No, let's call it what it is. Let's call it what it really is. It's revolution time. It's revolution time. The earth, the buildings, the money. The investor class giving all their money to this con man who says, come this way, I'll take you to Mars. It's ridiculous, but it's dangerous. It's funny, but it's murderous. This time we're in, we can't really name it. We can't describe it. It's so unprecedented, coming down on us. What are we going to do? We have to do something even more unprecedented against it. The key is taking on the billionaires, taking on the murderers, taking on this environment we're supposed to be living in. The key is that there's a revolution 9 million times more strong than these small-time gangsters that are in control right now, and that is the Earth, people. That's the Earth. The Earth. The sixth extinction. The disappearance of species. The burning Amazon. The bleaching corals. The rising up of the Earth, saying, no, no, no, no. We're gonna live. And when I say we, I think the Earth is saying we right now. The Earth is inviting us to join her. Let's do that. Come on now. Earthalooyah. Earthalooyah. We're running out of time. Come on, shout Earth. Earth. Earth. Earthalooyah.

You know, we're getting to the point where every one of us has got to admit we're touching danger now. All of us, all the time. There's no neutral. There's no comfortable place to put our bodies, to place our fingers. There's no suburb where the violence does not reach. That idea of safety was the consumerism idea, but that's over now, long gone. No, we're lost in the sea of infinite simulations. Eyes everywhere surveillance. Trillions of products, all with sensors tracking us. Molecules trained to invisibly ride up into the lungs of people who want to shout back at the market, God forbid. God forbid that you would have an opinion about all this. No, it's atmospheric now. We don't acknowledge the danger because we are the danger. We're infected. We're doing it to others as much as they are doing it to us. We just have to somehow help each other. Know. Find out what we are now. Where we are now. And what time is it? We're going to Penn Station. We're getting on the train. We're going to Newark. We're taking the 25 bus to Delaney Hall, one of the concentration camps of ICE, where people have been torn out of their families are sitting behind barbed wire. We're going there to sing. To sing. As loud as we can through the cyclone fence. As loud as we can. Do they hear us? Can they hear our freedom songs way in the distance? Can they sense the natural world? Do they know? You are not alone.

Our future lost its time, but you and I survive. What

0: Peace. Peace.
1: Hello, welcome to News from the Natural World. I'm Savitri Dee. Wildfires raging across southern Europe have forced thousands to flee their homes and prompted officials to ban spectators from a stage of the Tour de France amid warnings of powder keg conditions after a record-breaking early summer heat wave. Hundreds of firefighters are tackling blazes that have burned through almost 20,000 hectares in Portugal, Spain, France, and Greece. Strong winds are forecast to fan the flames, and temperatures are expected to rise again this week. In the remote foothills of the French Pyrenees near the Spanish border, 700 firefighters were struggling to contain an out-of-control wildfire that has scorched 5,000 hectares and prompted the evacuation of more than 10,000 people. Wildfires in France have already burned more than triple the seasonal average by early July. More than 20 states reported temperatures above 100 degrees Fahrenheit as a heat dome sat over the eastern U.S. At least 24 people have died. Officials in New Jersey believe the extreme heat was a factor in the deaths of 22 people across 10 counties, mostly in central and northern parts of the state. Many of the individuals were found in homes with no air conditioning, outside their residences, on the street, and in parked cars, according to officials. Super Typhoon Bavi continued to carve a destructive path across the northwestern Pacific. The storm crossed the northern Mariana Islands and Guam before making landfall on Rota on Sunday night. After rapidly intensifying on Saturday, analysis on Sunday recorded sustained winds of 178 miles per hour, with gusts reaching 218 miles per hour. Destructive winds are only part of the threat. Forecasts also warn of waves rising to 10.7 meters. Coastal inundation reaching 3 to 7 meters, torrential rainfall exceeding 200 millimeters, and a heightened risk of flash flooding alongside widespread coastal erosion and infrastructure damage. The world's oceans are the hottest on record for June, pushing past records set during the 2023-24 El Niño years. Right now, the average sea surface temperature is just under 21 degrees Celsius across the world's tropical and temperate oceans. Before widespread industrialization in 1870, the temperature was about 19.6 degrees Celsius. That may not sound like a big difference, but heating the world's oceans this much requires a truly enormous amount of energy. Of all the extra heat trapped by greenhouse gases from burning coal, gas, and oil, more than 90% has gone into the world's oceans. As a result, the oceans are getting rapidly warmer. In 2025, the heat added was the equivalent of about 12 Hiroshima-scale nuclear bombs exploding every second of every day. Parts of the Mediterranean are up to 6 degrees Celsius hotter than the long-term average, and parts of the North Sea are up to 3 degrees Celsius warmer than average. Microscopic plankton are among the most important organisms on Earth. Phytoplankton produce around half of the oxygen we breathe, while plankton as a whole underpin marine food webs, support fisheries, help regulate carbon, and sustain life across the ocean. A new study using more than six decades of data shows that plankton abundance is declining across vast swaths of the Northeast Atlantic, a region covering the Atlantic Ocean from Portugal to Norway and the entirety of the North Sea. Researchers say the most important action to protect plankton is to mitigate ongoing climate change by supporting global reductions in carbon emissions. They have also called for stronger action to reduce nutrient pollution, particularly nitrogen, and for sustained investment in plankton monitoring. A cockroach can survive for about 1 week without its head, dying eventually of thirst rather than injury because its open circulatory system and body-wide breathing let it function long after decapitation would kill a mammal. Astronomers have uncovered a pair of giant planets that are lighter than cotton candy, super puffs the size of Jupiter. The featherweight pair orbiting a star 1,110 light years away are the biggest exoplanets found to have less density than cotton candy. That makes them the lightest known planets of their size, says the University of Oxford's George Dransfield. These two planets have densities comparable to a nice blob of shaving foam fresh from the can. He suspects these fluffy, wispy worlds are probably white or blue. blue, depending on whether the skies there are cloudy and are made mostly of hydrogen and helium. NASA's tally of worlds outside our solar system currently stands at nearly 6,300 confirmed. Fewer than 40 of them are superpuffs. According to a review published in Current Approaches in Psychiatry, increasing experimental evidence suggests that exposure to wireless radio frequency, or RF radiation, during pregnancy and early childhood may impact neurodevelopment and behavior. This study adds to a growing body of research reporting health impacts from wireless exposure. Pregnancy and early childhood are sensitive periods of development as the brain is rapidly developing, and even small exposures can have long-lasting impacts. Numerous experts and medical groups recommend reducing exposure, especially to children. The American Academy of Pediatrics has repeatedly called for an update to the U.S. FCC, highlighting how children absorb proportionately higher rates of wireless into their brains and bodies. Studies in animal models over the last few decades have repeatedly reported neurodevelopmental effects such as increased hyperactivity and memory impacts. Some human studies have associated prenatal and postnatal exposure to wireless radiation with lower cognitive scores and behavioral problems. Replicated research has reported memory-related changes in teenagers, especially in brain regions where cell phones were typically held during use. The U.S. FCC limits for wireless radiation have been unchanged since 1996. Fungi help sustain the ecosystems and food systems we depend on every day. For the first time, scientists have mapped Earth's vast underground networks of arbuscular mycorrhizal fungi. These fungi are invisible to the naked eye and form partnerships with the roots of most land plants. Their hyphae, fungal thread-like filaments, explore soil that roots cannot reach. This helps plants acquire water and nutrients in exchange for carbon fixed by the plants through photosynthesis. These mycorrhizal relationships are ancient, dating back more than 450 million years, and were probably instrumental in helping plants propagate widely on the Earth's surface. The world's topsoils contain approximately 110 quadrillion kilometers of living fungal filaments. That is almost 1 billion times the distance between the Earth and the Sun. Grasslands are among the most important hotspots for underground fungal life. Prairies, steppes, savannas, and wetlands collectively contain around 40% of the world's arbuscular mycorrhizal fungi. Some of the densest concentrations have been found in places such as the Sud wetlands of South Sudan, the Florida Everglades, and the Tibetan Plateau. Intensively managed croplands contain only half the fungal density found in comparable natural ecosystems. Practices such as intensive tillage, excessive fertilizer use, and fungicide application can disrupt or suppress these fungal networks. Modern agricultural intensification appear to simplify and diminish the fungal communities that help keep soils fertile, crops productive, and ecosystems resilient. A dung beetle around 10 millimeters long, a species called Onthophagus taurus, has been measured pulling 1,141 times its own body weight. At human size, it is as if a 70-kilogram person dragged around 80 tons, roughly the weight of 6 double-decker buses. The dung beetle is one of the strongest animals relative to its size ever measured. And now the sounds of extinction. The lion, Panthera leo, is a large cat of the genus Panthera, currently ranging only in sub-Saharan Africa and India. It has a muscular, broad-chested body, a short, rounded head, round ears, and a dark, hairy tuft at the tip of its tail. It is sexually dimorphic. Adult male lions are larger than females and have a prominent mane that extends from the head to the shoulders and chest. The lion inhabits grasslands, savannas, and shrublands. It is an apex and keystone predator, preying mostly on medium-sized and large-hoofed mammals. It is usually more diurnal than other wildcats, but when persecuted, it adapts to being active at night and at twilight. It is a highly social species, forming groups called prides. The lion is the most social of all wild felid species, living in groups of related individuals with their offspring. Groups of male lions are called coalitions. Females form the stable social unit in a pride and do not tolerate outside females. The average pride consists of around 15 lions, including several adult females and up to 4 males and their cubs of both sexes. Large prides of up to 30 individuals have been observed. The lion has been listed as vulnerable on the IUCN Red List since 1996 because populations in African countries have declined by about 43% since the early 90s. Lion populations are untenable outside designated protected areas. Although the cause of the decline is not fully understood, habitat loss and conflicts with humans are the greatest causes for concern. In the 1970s, about 90,000 lions lived in Africa. Today, only about 20,000 remain, and the species now survives in less than 8% of the land it once roamed.

0: gratitude to air, bearing the soaring swift and the silent owl at dawn, breath of our song, clear spirit breeze. In our minds, so be it. Now, there are times when I feel that the situation I'm in and the destruction being coming down on us and the meanness in high places and the suffering of the children and the factory farms and the whole thing, that it's too hard to come to gratitude. And so that's why this poem is helpful. It's from Rilke, his Book of Hours. He wrote it 100 years ago. He was 23. Dear darkening ground, you've endured so patiently the walls we've built. Please grant the cities one more hour. And give the churches and cloisters too, and those that labor, let their toil still grip them for another 5 hours or seven before you become widening wilderness and water and forest in that inconceivable hour when you take back your name from all things. Just give me a little more time. I just need a little more time because I am going to love the things as no one has thought to love them. I am going to love the things until they are real and ripe and worthy of you. Isn't that amazing? See, he says, just give me a little more time. He doesn't say, because, you know, I've got a grant coming, or I've got this great new job, or I've just been elected secretary of our... Not because of anything stupendous that he's going to do or any bright idea he has, but because he knows that that's what we're here for. And there's nobody except us or you or you or you have particular ways of loving particular things better than anybody else. And that's what we are to do in this time. Above all that, don't be afraid of the dark. Yeah. Well, that's a good thing because we're in it. And it's going to endure for a while, and we're not going to see very clearly the path ahead, and that's okay. Got to remember, good things can happen in the dark. Things germinate in the dark and gestate. And the dark night of the soul is the most critical part of any spiritual journey. You know that. Or you can learn it.
1: Hallelujah! 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
2: Welcome, friends, to another edition of Economic Update, a weekly program devoted to the economic dimensions of our lives and those of our children. I'm your host, Richard Wolff. I want to begin today by telling you that we'll be talking about delivery workers and their labor situation, companies that are selling themselves to their own employees, a story about McDonald's hamburger joint that you might not have heard about before, and another insight into the Canadian economy under their leader, Mark Carney. And in the second half, we'll be interviewing Tess Fraud Wolff, who's been on the program before, talking about the so-called crisis of men or masculinity in the United States right now. Okay. Let's jump right in. In New York City, something extraordinary has happened. As New York City becomes a kind of center for new directions, we might say, in the United States. The Knicks victory was one kind of newness. Electing Zoran Mamdani as our mayor, certainly another kind of newness. The recent elections of three Democratic socialists endorsed by Mamdani here in New York City, and so on. But here's one you may not have heard about that is in its own way just as important. One of the great industries here in New York City is food delivery worker, often called app-based. This is the kind of worker who picks up food that you have ordered from an app on your phone and delivers it to you in your home or your office. In the year 2022, to give you an idea of how important this is, there were 76,000 app-based food delivery workers, many of them working with bicycles or on foot or using public transportation. It was a job you could get into with very little of your own capital, and so the kind of people who did it were the kind who needed a job badly and did not have what otherwise might have gotten them a decent job. Their average earnings were $7.08 an hour in 2022. Now, let me assure you, as a citizen of New York City,

hear this now, $21.04 an hour. In other words, the wages of these workers tripled over the last 2.5 years. The number of workers also dropped because the employers of them were unwilling to pay. I'm going to come back to that. So how many are there now? 70,000. So that's a loss of 6,000 jobs, but you transformed the lives of those workers. They are now earning $21.04 an hour on average. So what is the comment? Well, often conservatives tell you, well, if you raise the minimum wage, well, then you're going to lose jobs. Employers won't pay. There's always been some truth to that. There's always been some workers who may well lose their jobs. But you have to weigh the damage to them, in this case, 6,000 food delivery workers, to the benefit for the 70,000, 10 times that number, who are now living a decent life, or certainly a lot better condition than they had at the beginning. So you've helped 70,000. If I could make a suggestion to Mr. Mamdani, what he might want to think about doing is having a program that not only raises the wages as he should have and did have, with the city council. Before he became mayor, they did that, but he would support it and did support it. But beyond that, how about a program for those 6,000 who lost their job? How about a program that gives them $21.04 doing something else useful for the city? That way you would have improved the lives of 70,000 app drivers and taking care of those fired because their employers wouldn't pay. My next update has to do with thousands of companies that are now, as their owners and operators reach retirement age with our population shifts, are doing something interesting. They don't want to walk away from their enterprises. They want to keep them. They don't want to sell them to a big corporation. They don't want to put them on the stock exchange. They don't want to close them. They want to do something that keeps the company going even if they retire from it. And what they are doing in huge numbers is selling it to their workers. The Soft Shoe Company, 30 workers in Oregon, just did it. Stockwell Elastomerics, a 200-year-old manufacturing plant in Philadelphia, just did it. You can do it through an employee ownership trust, EOT. You can do it through an ESOP, employee stock ownership plan. And you can do it by selling to your own workers as a worker co-op. In 2023, 6,906 companies employing 10.9 million workers doing $2 trillion worth of business did that. Wow. It's called a silver tsunami. 6 million baby boomers retiring between now and 2035, and many are going into worker co-ops. Think with me for a minute what this means, what those workers are learning as they run their own businesses, what they are giving their children as a model, what kind of political support they might offer to democratic socialists and vice versa if they got together. My next update is fairly funny. It's McDonald's. They proudly announced that they are using AI, artificial intelligence, to take orders at 5 branches as an experiment. They fire the working people, the real, you know, human being, and they have a machine, an automatically intelligent

0: efficient machine. And they proudly announced, I don't know whether you can believe them or not, but they proudly announced that they work well 90% of the time. I picked up on that right away. That means 10% of the time they don't. What does that mean? You order a hamburger and you get an apple pie. You order a coffee and you get a milkshake. You know what happens then? You stop. If you're in your car on the outside, you get out of your car. You go inside. You explain. You got the wrong thing. This is not what you paid for. This is not what you want. Then you'll have to have a person, and you'll have to talk to them, and they'll have to go through a procedure, and they'll bring in their supervisor, and there may be some paperwork before you can get a... You understand? Even if you're not the one in 10, they serve thousands in a given day. You're going to be lining up. AI, once again, disappoints. And it will, big time, before we're done. Finally, I want to say a few words about Canada. Many Americans have sympathized with the new government in Canada, Mark Carney, a banker, a conservative deep down all his life. But the sympathy has been he has resisted Donald Trump. He has stood up for Canadian sovereignty. I don't want to take that away from him. But I want people to understand, especially my audience, that he is a conservative and that he has used his popularity in pushing back against Mr. Trump in order to push anti-labor legislation across the board, helping corporations in Canada that are in difficulty squeeze more profits out of their workers by taking away workers' rights, by taking away protections built up for working people in Canada over the decades. To say that Mr. Carney is a mixed bag is being as polite as I can be. This is no friend of the working people of Canada. And just as a reminder, that's the majority. To do that, you'd have to push back against Mr. Trump, but also push back against Canadian capitalists who are as busy squeezing their workers as their American counterparts always are. Let's not romanticize the parts of other countries' leaders that are as retrograde in their domestic policies as Mr. Carney has shown himself to be. He's the darling of the corporate leaders. They want freedom from American pressure. They want out from under Trump's control. But they also want to stick it to the Canadian workers. And unfortunately, Mr. Carney is just their man to do just that. We've come to the end of the first half of today's show. Please stay with me to welcome Tess Fraud Wolf and a conversation about masculinity and the crisis it faces in the American system right now. Welcome back, friends, to the second half of today's Economic Update. I'm very pleased to bring back to our microphones, where she has been before, Tess Fraud Wolf. She is a practicing psychotherapist, seeing individuals and groups in the New York City area. I asked her to be on today's show because of the growing interest in and discussions of the problems of the American economy as they particularly impact men. Sometimes this conversation talks about toxic masculinity. Sometimes it talks about men in crisis. But almost everywhere you turn, something around that topic is in the air. And while we have spoken to Tess about it before, our conditions, particularly our economic and political conditions, are so disturbing and so severe these days that it's worth another visit. So let me begin by asking you, Tess, is it your sense as a practicing psychotherapist that men in the United States are particularly upset emotionally these days?
1: Thank you for having me. And yes, it is. I think that men are in terrible shape and have also been preyed upon by our late stage capitalist kind of vulture system. I feel that younger men and men stretching into old age, middle age to old age, have expressed greater rates of loneliness, senses of alienation from other people, close friendships, friend groups, and devastating amount of them describe no one to whom to, confide, in whom to confide, to report levels of distress, as well as I think a patriarchal instruction that men repress their emotions, accepting anger and maybe the need for power that requires what I think I've mentioned before on shows, but I always remember this, that bell hooks calls psychological dismemberment. It's a form of like cutting psychological flesh, to cut yourself off from feelings you have, to not be able to say you feel sad, you feel lonely, you feel wanting, you feel insecure. One has to, men are asked non-verbally, but very powerfully in this implicit manner, to shut down all of these vulnerable feelings from expression. And it causes self-alienation, a loneliness from one's own truth that can create violent disturbances of many stripes.
0: I wonder whether, in your judgment, given what you just said, that a very old syndrome is replaying itself, and namely, men who can't understand or access the difficulties they face in the world today, take it out. It's the proverbial disturbed fellow who comes home from the job and then either kicks the dog or punches the wife or abuses the children, not because he hates any of them, but because there's too much and he has no other way, and out it comes. So that the so-called toxic masculinity is itself a reflection of what you just said. Is that kind of rehashing of an old syndrome at work here?
1: Yes, it is. It's true. People are like cups, and if you put too much in, it starts slopping over the edge, splattering, leaking. All of us are like this as people. Feelings are all contagious. I always say that it's not just misery that loves company. It's all sorts of feelings, from the darker feelings to the lighter feelings, more joyous, more painful. Feelings have contagion. We feel each other's feelings. And for one to repress one's truth over and again, which I think particularly men are required to do with, again, emotions except for anger. Somehow anger has been permitted by patriarchy. So it is seen as powerful and is thereby permitted. But many of these other feelings, again, like I talked about, loneliness, vulnerability, insecurity, the desire to be reassured, self-consciousness, these are repressed in men because they fear shame. They fear being shamed. I think in a really pronounced way by other men. I think a lot of men fear shame from other men, but they also fear shame from women. Women also participate in patriarchy, of course. But I think when we start cutting off our awareness of and expression of feelings, the more we do it, the less we know ourselves. And the more that cup that the self is has got to hold of that truth that we're hiding. Eventually it builds up again, starts to leak, and that can look desperate, violent, and all of these things. It's not an excuse, and that's very important, I think, to recall, but it is a reason. I've heard men talk about gang warfare and literally say they were crying bullets once they looked back, that the bullets were some form of tears. Now, that does not absolve them. You can't go shooting people or killing people. That's devastating. You could take or maim innocent lives. And there's truth in it. There's truth in that the mass shooters and the violent men are weeping through violence.
0: I wonder how you view Donald Trump and Pete Hegseth, who seem to me, and I'd love your opinion, to be almost enacting much of what you say, a denigration of women, the kind of intense self-promotion that usually, at least in my experience, reflects a person very unsure about themselves, needing constantly to perform a kind of theater for themselves, that they are the tough guy, they are the this, they. How do you react to the persona that is at least projected to the rest of us of these two characters?
1: With a sort of toxic cocktail of horror, disgust, and fatigue, I think it's pretty widespread in terms of responsive experience, because the performativity is noxious, the low-hanging quality is depressive to the spirit. I do think it's important to resist the depression to the spirit, because that's part of the design of fascism. But I would say Hegseth, Trump, these are a sort of failed reality show cast. And many reality shows, not all, are there to capture the lowest element of humanity. I think a sort of Fox News profile, we want to cater to the most grimy, savage elements of humanity. And that requires catering to every kind of stereotype, grabbing for every piece of xenophobia you can, of course, inclusive of misogyny in no small part. Also racism, classism, homo and transphobia, so many ableism, so many ways of discriminating are grabbed at eagerly, desperately, and destructively. And yes, they are also, Trump and Hegseth perhaps in particular, although there are many other sort of goons to select from, do sit there desperately trying to convince themselves and other people that they're great, strong men through the cheapest, most transparent, I think to me and a fair amount of other people, ways out of apparent devastating insecurity that's come from years of swallowing their truths and buying into a system that requires it.
0: Tell me, do you believe American men and the ones that you see in your practice, are they handling their upset in any creative ways that you can point to? Are they even aware of it? Or is all of what you've just said a kind of blind acting out?
1: Well, there's certainly blind acting out that's pedestalized in this administration or this, faux administration or whatever I should call them. That is a lot of blind acting out, I think, and calculated acting out as well. So it gets to be a kind of muddled circumstance. I think a lot of American men know that they are sad and depressed. I think a lot of American men don't as well. There's a lot of hiding the depression behind the xenophobic expressions that we're talking about. Again, this is not an excuse for racism, sexism, xenophobia of all the stripes. This is not an excuse. It is, however, a projection. It's a projection of self-hatred. It's always been hate the foreigner when you have self-hatred. Hate the black, the brown, the woman, and so on is a projection of self-hatred. You don't need to do that otherwise. You don't need to go around making up unflattering things about whole swaths of people you couldn't possibly know if you feel okay about yourself. And so that's fed through the internet, through radicalizing particularly young men, that I think has been a project of the far right for many years now and has yielded some really poison fruit that we have to worry about as a society. I also think there are more and more men who are aware that they want access to more of an emotional expression. They want access to be open with their desires to parent, to father, to be brotherly with friends, to be caring, to be a whole person, to stop the psychological self-mutilation that constantly repressing feelings other than anger is. I think there are men who are also becoming increasingly interested in calling themselves and each other out, in standing up for oppressed groups, and in refusing to connect to one another through hurting others, which is a terribly popular trend with particularly cis-hetero men.
0: How do you help? I mean, I know this is intruding perhaps on your practice, but I know my audience is interested. How are you helping those men who are self-aware or getting close to becoming self-aware? What do you do as a therapist to encourage, to help? And part of what's in my mind is I would love that our audience gets literally something suggestive to them about how to follow up on the very analysis you offer by taking steps to make the situation better.
1: I really am very, very interested in feelings, people's feelings, my feelings, the human emotional experience. I mean, it's lucky I would have really chosen the wrong career if not. But that's the whole shtick in therapy, is trying to understand your history. We understand politically that the people who don't know their history are doomed to this repetition. It's in myriad quotes. But it's also true on an individual level. We have to know our history. That means having some ideas about what your childhood experience, your adolescent experience, your earlier younger and older adult experiences were like. Being curious about the experiences and not just what happened, but how you felt. And I think for me, I'm very curious. I ask a lot about feelings. I explain the vital importance of naming the feeling, how much we can root to the ground, connect to ourselves, and ultimately from that, develop closer relationships with other people through knowing our emotional truth and experience. So saying that you had a crummy day is fine. We all speak like that, but it's nowhere near as grounding in a quiet but profound way, first to the self and then as a way to connect to other people, as saying you had a lonely day. What kind of mood are you in? Not so great. That's fine. We all speak like that again. But not so great doesn't really tell me that much. I'm looking for specificity. And I invite other people to look in themselves and with friends and others for specificity. So not so great. What made it not so great? What is the day? Do you feel defeated, demoralized? Do you feel rejected, humiliated? You know, all of these things could be under the not so great title, but we need that specificity to know what's happening with us. And I think I invite that very, very often. A, the naming with as much specificity as possible, and B, the curiosity, which is arguably the most important. Be curious about your emotional experience. And I want men to understand and develop a lot of anger toward the patriarchal instruction that they swallow any emotion but anger.
0: Yeah, it's a remarkable thing that I notice in the literature too, what you say, that the critique of patriarchy is not just what it does to women, but equally what it does to men. The distortions in both of them are the thing to fight.
1: Absolutely.
0: Thank you very, very much, Tess. No, as always, you touch areas that are very, very important for all of us to understand. The critique of capitalism that I offer is only part of the story, and what this system is doing to the emotional and feeling life of all people is at least as important a part of why it has to change as anything else. And to all of you, I offer again my hopes of speaking with you again next week.
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Welcome into the Friendly Show. It's WDRT on Monday, July 13th. My name's Andrew. A little bit of a different show today. I've been doing this for a few months now. It's a show where I usually get together with a friend of mine and we play some music, talk about that music, and just have a chat in general. But no friend today. It's just me. So it's a little bit of a different show, but I think I can do it. We're going to find out if I can do it. Not everybody can talk on the radio without a guest. And I am more anxious to do that than I am to do most things. But I think I can do it. And the way I structured it was that I'm going to be my own guest. Because, you know, that's just good advice for life. If you, want to have someone over for dinner, but you don't really know who to invite, or maybe you don't like company always, be your own guest. You know, have your own conversations with your own, bring yourself your own bottle of wine or something. You can be your own guest. I think it was Freud that said that originally. So the first segment, I played a bunch of Charlie Parr music off of his album Stump Jumper, which I think was 2016. That can't be right. Must've been earlier than that, 2014 maybe. And I played that because it's an album that I listened to, gosh, so often, almost on repeat, the summer that I was driving around this area looking for a house to buy the first time. So that would have been 2015. Driving around all the rural county roads. If you're listening to this station right now, you probably know that experience, right? You drive out 56 or 82 east, and then you turn on one of those, head south. Or, you know, you head down 27 towards Prairie du Chien, and then you dive down on one of those county roads into one of the valleys off 27. Or maybe you come out here from the first time from Madison, like I did. And so you come through Spring Green and then Richland Center and then find a place to kind of jump off the highway west of Richland Center somewhere, maybe headed up towards what I call the Amish Ridge. I don't know what that ridge is really called, but there by the Vernon County, Richland County line. And, you know, you have that very specific experience that I think is one of the most unique things about living here, which is you're in the middle of nowhere often, but it doesn't necessarily feel like the middle of nowhere. It feels like a little, you know, civilization, a little outpost that maybe nobody else is aware of. And there's something specific about that feeling of that it's not remote. It doesn't feel remote. It's lived in and it's inhabited, but it's not. But it is also not full of people. So I think it is a weird dichotomy there, and it's a very specific feeling. I think every one of those county highways has a different feel to it, right? If you live around here, and you tell people, oh, yeah, I'm off of, you know, County S, County O, County, you know, whatever it is. And people know that road, you know, for whatever its character, right? Maybe it's a curvy valley one, or maybe it's a ridgetop one, or maybe it's both, or, it, you know, it's maybe it's a bear to drive in the winter, or whatever the case might be, you know, a lot of Amish, whatever the specific thing is, that you know those roads by their sort of character. And I think for me, not having been from this area, when I first was driving out here, that was a new experience to get to know those roads. And so I listened to that Charlie Parr album, Stump Jumper, a lot, because it really captured the spirit, the feeling of what that feels like when you're just kind of at large, on the loose in the driftless, and kind of exploring a little bit, just getting to know the different roads and the different areas. And I mean, I almost want to call them neighborhoods, even though I don't know that that's the right term, but the little mini regions, the little unincorporated townships, the little crossroads that you come across. And there's something specific about that feeling. So that's why I wanted to play that album. I was out looking at a house on Thursday, and reminiscing on the drive up to that place about doing it the first time many years ago, and having the same feeling. And I didn't listen to the Charlie Parr album on Thursday, but I should have.
And I will, you know, I mean, because it's the same, even though it's a decade later, it's the same feeling and it's the same excitement of, you know, kind of just being out there and finding out about a new area and finding new little pockets of this area to explore and to love. So, yeah, that's why I wanted to listen to those songs. And that album for me is, I mean, I don't necessarily associate it with the house buying part. I associate it more with the wandering part, you know, and kind of getting a little bit intentionally lost around here. So that's those three songs. I played Falcon, I played Over the Red Cedar, and then Frank Miller Blues, which are my favorite three tracks. Frank Miller Blues, especially because, I mean, it's literally a song about two guys getting drunk and putting away hay, which I feel like, you know, I feel like that hits pretty close to home for maybe some folks that are listening. I know that, you know, at least some of that I've had that experience. And yeah, I think it is not unique to this area, certainly. Farm work is everywhere, but I think it speaks to a part of the rural Wisconsin experience that I find, I don't know. There's something there. So that's the first little segment here. I'm going to play some more music here in a minute. I did want to say, you know, Shayna stopped by just before I was going to do the show and offered, you know, to be a fill-in. And I appreciate that. It was very thoughtful of her to do that. But what I would like to encourage, and I mean, it was Shayna's idea, and I think it's a great one, is if you've got, you know, conspiracy theories about what happened to today's guest, I think we should start fomenting some conspiracy theories. I feel like, you know, there's not enough, maybe around the radio station, conspiracy theories or magical thinking or whatever you might, you know, scandal. And I think maybe, whether unintentionally or unintentionally, a goal of this show could be to kind of drum up a little scandal, drum up a little heat. So, you know, feel free to speculate amongst yourselves about why there's not a guest today and what could have happened. And, you know, I guess I accept those submissions. If you want to email the station, you can do that. I'm told we don't really take calls. Don't have the facility for that. But you can call and talk to me while I'm playing music. I guess I could relay it to the audience. I did also drop my phone in Lake Michigan yesterday, so you can't reach out to me directly. Maybe I'll tell that story in the next break. Let's play some more music, and I'll come back in a little bit, and we'll talk some more, and we'll get into what's going on with my phone here. But let's change it up a little bit. This is a song called Cherokee from Kamasi, Washington, off of his, I think it's a triple album called The Epic.

It's the Friendly Show on WDRT. And as I said in the first segment, contrary to the normal operations here at Friendly Show headquarters at the WDRT station offices in beautiful downtown Viroqua, Wisconsin, typically we have a guest. That's the normal operations here. We don't have a guest today. I encouraged conspiracy theories. I encouraged rumors. I encouraged speculation. Reckless. That's how we pronounce it. Reckless speculation. I encourage reckless speculation about what happened to today's guest.

Because there was a guest, and now there isn't a guest. And that is a question for another time. Is this a Mitch McConnell situation? Weigh in. We heard two songs in that set. We heard Cherokee from Kamasi Washington off of his ambitiously titled album called The Epic. It's a triple disc set. Obviously, it lived up to the hype. It's as good as the name. It's called The Epic, and it is that. And it's one of my favorites. And then we heard Billy Jack from Curtis Mayfield off of his great album, There's No Place Like America Today. And I play both of those songs because another, you know, sort of music memory for me. I'm my own guest today. I guess lay that part of it in too. Another music memory for me and tied to this area specifically is a few years after moving to this area, making friends with a few people that also were into music and into vinyl a little bit. Neil has been on the show already. Alex lives in North Carolina now, so maybe one day he'll be on the show. And we would hang out in, you know, one of these very classic small town Wisconsin houses with the, you know, the small attic slash upstairs room that becomes like kind of the hangout place or whatever. And yeah, those are two songs from two of the you know, early vinyl records that I had that I got into. And yeah, I brought those over and we'd play those and they'd bring stuff and play their stuff. But you know, I'm my own guest, so I'm not gonna play the stuff that they brought over and played them and play what I played. And that's what I played. And yeah, we had a great time and a lot of laughs and a lot of late nights there and really awakened for me. You know, I had some vinyl records and I kind of fooled around with it, but I didn't, you know, I wasn't into it in the way of knowing what I had and taking care of what I had and sort of being excited about what I had, you know, and trying to figure out how to make it shine the best. And so since then, got into it more and have spent too much money and too much time, you know, kind of getting my setup to where I want it to be. But that was really a lot of the genesis for that was those sessions. And those two songs were at the top of the list. I wish I could remember where I got that Curtis Mayfield album, There's No Place Like America Today. I don't see it, very often when you're in shops digging through crates. Mayfield stuff in general is, in my experience, a little bit more rare. I'm talking originals, not repressings or whatever. And I don't remember where I got it. The sleeve is beat up. The record is, you know, not great. It's a little, it's got some crackle and pop, but like in the charming way, not in the distracting way. And I really cannot remember where I bought that. And if you know the album, you know it's got one of the best cover arts of any album, probably in the history of music. I have to imagine. I mean, I knew who Curtis Mayfield was, but I definitely didn't know that album, and I didn't know the track "Billy Jack," which is the A1 right off the rip, and it's just, you know, that opening line is just so cool. And Cherokee's the same way, right? And so they're both. There's something to be said about, like, if you're playing music with friends and you're listening to records, especially, you want to nail the first 15 to 30 seconds after the needle drops. You know, you can't play something that has a real slow build that requires a lot of patience. You want something that's kind of captivating from the beginning, and both of those songs pass that test. So it's a fond memory, and I think that if I was gonna go into battle pitting my record collection against somebody else's, those are probably two of the tracks that I'd lead off with for sure. So there you go. That's another segment down, I guess. I don't know. My transition game needs work, folks. There's no two ways about it. But I do want to play another song for you. I added a fair amount of music to this because I wasn't sure, talking on my own, not having a guest, how it was going to go. I wasn't sure if I was going to be able to do it and how much I would need to go to the well. We're doing pretty good. The good news is we're doing pretty good. So I'm going to play two more songs here, and then we'll come back and chat one more time here on The Friendly Show on WDRT. Thanks for listening, everybody.

It's The Friendly Show on WDRT. Thank you so much for joining me this evening. I will be back, not next week, traveling next week, but I'll be back the week after that with probably another guest. But again, I invite your speculation as to what happened today and whether or not there ever will be another guest for the show. Questions abound. We heard Hate It Here from Wilco. We heard No Love Dying from Gregory Porter. Both of those are songs that I listened to while I was going through a divorce, which is not maybe the best topic for a radio show, but it is true, and very memorable songs to me for that reason, for obvious reasons, and meaningful as a result, you know, and memorable, I guess. Yeah, that was also another thing that I, you know, when I think about music that carries memories with it, carries stories with it, that's definitely one of those things. And, you know, the music has the capacity to heal and kind of egg you on. And that No Love Dying song is exactly that, right? That there's a lot that you can face and a lot that can come across that is difficult, but that's no reason to give up on love. So, yeah, a beautiful song that hit me, found me at the right moment, and I'm very grateful for that. We're listening to in the background now While We Have the Sun, which is from Mira and Ginger Brooks Takahashi off of a great old album called Songs from the Black Mountain Music Project. That's back from 2003, which I guess we're calling old now. And they recorded that in Black Mountain, North Carolina. It's been one of my favorite late summer albums for a very long time. There's some songs that have katydids and crickets and cicadas in the background, and it really sets the tone of, we're not quite there yet. Let's not hurry ourselves. It's still the 13th of July, but in a few weeks, as it turns to August, this will be the album, and that'll be the feeling as we start to get into the late summer, which is an interesting time of year, and that's a topic for another time. But I'm going to listen. We'll listen to the rest of this. I'll get out of here. Like I said, I won't be here next week. We'll play a repeat, but then the week after that, we'll be back. Guest or no guest, I'll be here. I'll be talking at you. Thank you so much for listening, and have a great week, everybody. And we'll be back here in 2 weeks for The Friendly Show on WDRT, ideally every Monday, 6 p.m. Thanks, everybody.

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2: 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Today's show is from the Conversations Archive and was previously heard in January on the topic of hemp farming in the Driftless area. 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